0: We should note USPS is a financial support of NPR. The Postal Service has been working on an online portal that would allow state election officials to submit voter names. But a new whistleblower report claims the online system has not been properly tested and could lead to eligible absentee voters not getting ballots in time or at all. Democratic Senator Richard Blumenthal of Connecticut submitted the report to USPS.
1: What the disclosure reveals is that the Postal Service has designed a system that is intended to fail.
0: Spokespeople for USPS did not respond to questions about the whistleblower's claims. Anzila Wong, NPR News.
2: The Immigration and Customs Enforcement Agency says it now has enough body cameras for all of its officers and agents. NPR's Jimena Bustillo has that story.
3: The update comes after years of immigration officials telling lawmakers and civil liberties advocates that they did not have enough devices for a body-worn camera program to be implemented agency-wide. Now, Homeland Security Secretary Mark Wayne Mullen says he expects every agent in the field to be using one by the end of September.
4: That doesn't mean every ICE agent, everybody that's in the field, will have a body-worn camera. It's for our safety and the public safety, too.
3: In a statement to NPR, ICE said that training is still ongoing. It is still unclear how many cameras the agency has acquired. Earlier this year, top ICE officials told Congress they needed about 10,000 cameras for all their officers. Jimena Bustillo, NPR News, Washington.
2: Jury deliberations resume tomorrow in the trial of Lindsay Clancy, the Massachusetts woman charged with killing her three children in 2023. From member station WBUR, Deborah Becker has details.
5: The jury deliberated for about 5 hours after saying they could not reach a decision. Then they were excused for the day. Clancy's attorney, Kevin Reddington, says he's encouraged by that.
6: I'm very pleased with the work that this jury has put into the case.
5: Reddington has argued that Clancy should not be found criminally responsible for killing her children because she was experiencing postpartum psychosis. Prosecutors say she meticulously planned the killings. The jury's deliberated 23 hours so far. For NPR News, I'm Deborah Becker in Boston.
2: The State Department says 75 Americans remain unaccounted for along the border between Nepal and Tibet after last week's catastrophic floods. Among the missing 22 Americans traveling with the Isha Foundation, a group that teaches yoga and meditation. The organization says the travelers were at the Chinese immigration center on Nepal's border when the flood crashed through. This is NPR.
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8: This is YPR News. I'm Kay Erickson. Residents in Mountain West states are more likely to bring up self-harm in crisis text line conversations than Americans at large. Wyoming Public Radio's Hannah Bursbach reports that could be because of the state's rural nature.
9: In Wyoming, 64% of people who reached out to the nonprofit Crisis Text Line in recent years lived in rural areas, the highest proportion nationwide. And suicide came up in 30% of those conversations with Wyomingites, a couple percentage points higher than the national average.
10: The difference is that for rural texters, there are steeper structural barriers.
9: The Crisis Text Line's Tracy Costigan says there's geographic isolation and limited mental health resources.
10: But there's often more limited community and school-based programming to support social connection as well.
9: Suicide also came up in around 30% of conversations in Arizona, Colorado, Idaho, Montana, and Utah. Nevada and New Mexico were slightly below the national average of 26%. For the Mountain West News Bureau and Wyoming Public Radio, I'm Hannah Mersbach.
8: You can text HOME or OLA to 741-741 to reach a live crisis counselor. Montana's attorney general says he and 15 fellow AGs from around the country are part of an investigation into OpenAI. The move follows an experimental artificial intelligence models hacking into several computer networks earlier this year. A news release says the investigation will, in part, determine whether OpenAI violated Montana's consumer protection laws by failing to ensure the safety and security of its products. Austin Knutson and his colleagues have given OpenAI until September 12th to provide material and data relevant to the breach. Now back to All Things Considered here on listener-supported Yellowstone Public Radio, a rare medium. Well done.

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1: Here's your Yellowstone Public Radio forecast for Montana and the surrounding areas. I'm meteorologist Ray Miller.
2: Partly cloudy skies in store across the region tonight, with temperatures in the mid to upper 50s. Wednesday, partly cloudy, with isolated showers and storms developing in north-central portions of the state. Temperatures in the upper 80s and low 90s in the north, and the low 90s in the south. On Thursday, we'll see sunny skies, high temperatures in the low to mid 80s in the north, and the low 90s in the south. Friday, sunshine, with high temperatures in the upper 70s for north-central Montana, upper 80s in the northeast, and the low to mid 90s in the southern half of the state. On Saturday, we'll see partly cloudy skies, highs in the mid-70s in north-central Montana, mid-90s in the northeast, low 80s in south-central Montana, and the upper 80s in the southeast. Chance of rain Sunday, highs in the 70s and 80s.
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1: Maxim Vengerov is the soloist in the Mendelssohn Violin Concerto on our next New York Philharmonic broadcast. This is Alec Baldwin. Please join me for our concert that also features Beethoven's Seventh Symphony and an early work by Messiaen. Laura Mazel will conduct the New York Philharmonic this week.
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0: This is A New Angle, conversations about how we're doing and where we're going. I'm your host, Justin Angle. 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Hey folks, welcome back, and thanks for tuning in. Today is our August edition of Incentives and Instincts, a recurring series in which I speak with economist and friend Bryce Ward about some of the broader challenges facing our society. Last month, we began a conversation about gratitude and civic virtue, and today we bring you part two of that conversation. I hope you enjoy it. So we can go around and round trying to diagnose why this is happening. The truth is probably like there's a bunch of reasons, and they're all part of the stew that is leading to this moment we're living in. How do we cultivate some of this virtue that you're talking about? And maybe we can start with gratitude.
1: I do feel like people are hungry for it. I don't feel like we know how to do it, right? Particularly, we had institutions that, you know, like Rotary. I think, you know, the fact that so many of the greatest generation had to endure military service, they learned a lesson from that. James Burroughs, you know who James Burroughs is? The TV director, right?
0: Yeah.
1: Cheers. Mm-hmm. So I was reading an obituary of James Burroughs. He died a couple weeks ago. And I was talking about how he specialized in creating shows about families outside of family, right? About places where, you know, whether it's a workplace or
0: Cheers is that.
1: You know, or a bar or whatever it is, it's about people who come together, but then you, and what he's, you know, what you see in those characters is they're a family. They will sacrifice for each other, right? You know, all of that kind of stuff. A whole generation of men did that in World War II. You had to come together with a bunch of people from all over the country and you became, you know, a band of brothers, to cite the HBO show that I watch at least once a year, you know, where you were sacrificing for each other, right? And you had to think in the collective sense. And I do think that infused itself into society. I do not know, I don't want to go through World War II again.
0: There's been some academic work on this postulating that this period of relative world peace that we've had since World War II, I mean, that's not to say we haven't, but there hasn't been plenty of wars and violence, but like this shared collective consciousness of a war and participation in that war has somehow stripped away our collective capacity for some of this virtue.
1: Yeah. One of the things that is better is we don't have wars like we used to.
0: Yeah, exactly.
1: Right? You know, and that's one of the tensions when we talk about virtue, right? You know, and when we're talking about these declines, we're talking about the decline in bonding social capital, right? Mm-hmm. So these kind of smaller physical relationships, right? You know, this Robert Putnam, right? There's this big decline in bonds amongst small groups, right? Like your physical neighborhood or community. But over the same period, who we extend our empathy towards has expanded greatly, right? And part of that benefit of that is, we don't have wars like we used to, right? Is, you know, these other countries aren't as other to us. So we're not as gung-ho to go off and start killing them. Is because, we look at people who we're never going to meet that are on the other side of the globe and we still understand that they're human. If that's the key, I think, is it's when we're in physical space with each other, that's when you start to be able to kind of cultivate virtue. I can't cultivate virtue sitting at home, right? I have to cultivate it. I have to, you know, I don't learn justice and, you know, I have to be just. I have to go out into the world and, you know, be virtuous. And I can't just sit and I can't learn that from a book, right? You have to, it has to be something.
0: You have to practice it. Yeah, so you're connecting this to the decline in social connection and time spent with neighbors, time spent with friends, all this social capital work that you've done.
1: I think that's a precondition. So I think a precondition for fixing it is we have to get people back into physical space. And then once we get them into physical space, right, you have to then make sure that those physical spaces are reminding people that it is important to be virtuous. Because look, we're going to fail. Mm-hmm. Right? We're all going to fail to be virtuous, right? But you know what helps? It's being constantly reminded that you should be virtuous and these are the right things to do. And, you know, get back on the horse and keep trying to be better.
0: Well, and related to this, we've sort of started to adopt purity tests more and more in our politics, in our society, in our classrooms, on our campuses, whatever it is. Purity tests rule out the embrace of imperfect allies. And they just seem to be like really disastrous. And I feel like the Democratic Party right now is hurtling toward one with Gaza. I don't need to get sidetracked too much into that particular issue, but it's sort of becoming this issue where if you don't align with those who say what's happening is a genocide, then you are going to be cast aside by the Democratic Party. That seems like just an own goal waiting to happen at epic proportion in the next election.
1: Again, this is where, because we've lost so much virtue, right? We don't see like, where's civility and where's the reasonable disagreement? And it's also the fact that we have too much information, right? You know, they go together, but like, it's hard to tolerate somebody's difference of opinion when everything, you know, when everything seems so heightened because of, and, you know, and look, the share of people who are pursuing purity tests, I don't think is actually that high.
0: No, but their salience is high.
1: But their salience is high.
0: Yeah.
1: Right. And so it's a massive struggle to tamp down on the forces that are pushing against the conditions that are going to be necessary to, you know, get us to the best of the imperfection, right? The perfect imperfection, you know, the perfect balance of imperfection. Aristotle was onto something with the golden mean, right? You know, taking something to excess is not virtuous, right? Purity tests are an excess. Despite my Puritan heritage, I'm not trying to encourage people to be puritanical, right? And be rigid about certain things, right? But I do want to try and create the conditions for which, you know, yeah, we should probably be encouraging virtue, and we should be intolerant of vice, particularly vice that keeps us on this downward spiral towards less prosperity, right? Corruption is bad, right? Crime is bad, right? All that is bad, and we shouldn't tolerate that. But we have to figure out how to police it in a way that isn't extreme, right? You know, that doesn't create like, you know, purity tests or standards that go so far that they start straining the individual in ways that are incompatible with the modern mindset, right? So again, that's what I mean. It requires a new equilibrium. We have to create our new version of virtue and the institutions that support it, because I don't think the ones from the past are going to work, right? We have to, and I don't know what the answer is, but I know that we have to figure it out.
0: Yeah. So let's bring it to the level of our families. Like, how are you thinking about it in your own life and, you know, how you're interacting with your children and what you're trying to do in your own home?
1: Unfortunately, my kids are not as interested in, you know, civics as I was. You know, dinner table conversation at my house growing up was...
0: Your father was in government, right?
1: He was a school board member. You know, we talked a lot about politics and policy, and that was what dinner table conversation was. It's not the same level at my house. Occasionally we get there. We're more in the personal virtue, right? You know, there's a lot more of that.
0: Should kids all do team sports, where I think that's an area where you can learn virtue?
1: So when it comes to team sports, my message is your job is to figure out what your role is. Right? And if that role is just being a cheerleader on the bench, that's your role.
0: When you say role, I assume you mean find out how you can make a contribution.
1: So the contribution is the word that I use. Thank you for reminding me, right? So I'm like, you know, your job is to be a contributor, right? You know, in a team setting and in society. The point of childhood is for you just to kind of come to better understand the way that you can be a contributor. What can I contribute? But that's also, what can I not, how do I not detract, right? So there's both sides. And that's the virtue side of a lot of it, right? Is, you know, how do we, you know, make sure that you're not a bad roommate or a bad member of society. There's some discussion of politics and whatnot at my house, but it tends to kind of bump along, only come up intermittently. And I understand that maybe only one and a half of them really want me to do the whole lecture.
0: Yeah, that's enough, Dad. Okay, well.
1: How about you?
0: You know, my daughters have some hot feelings around what they sort of see in the world of politics. I try to help just talk that through, like why are your emotions so exercised about this, and what are you feeling, what are you thinking, and then asking them, like, is that the world you want to live in? Like, do you want to live in this world where these abstract, to them, national political issues are conjuring such emotion? And then I also ask them their source of news, which tends to be TikTok from time to time. So then I think, like, who's actually twisting the dials on this emotion? And that leads me down a whole nother rabbit hole. I focus on the contribution, whether it's, you know, my younger daughter's involved in dance, my older daughter is with your daughter on the flag football team and thinking of ways to sort of find her way with team sports. They're active in student government and starting to find their way and contributing to the community that is their high school. So I think that's a really positive way to learn that.
1: It's one of the reasons why I love high school.
0: Yeah.
1: And I love large public high schools.
0: Yeah. And I think Hellgate in particular and other schools in Missoula and in Montana do a really nice job of that. I think personally, like, I've got a little bit of a different approach to gratitude in particular, a little bit more of an energetic approach. Like, I think I've drawn this from a lot of just difficult experiences, whether it's, you know, difficult athletic experiences, long endurance events, or, you know, I famously missed the last second shot to win the state championship in high school basketball. And my kids often ask me, like, how often do you think of that? And I say, you know, at least four times a day. But it's
1: really that much.
0: Yeah, it is. It is. No, I'm grateful that I had that experience. Like, that is the point. It's not something that haunts me. It is something that I'm like, wow, what an amazing moment to just have. Like, I was having a big, real experience, and I'm grateful for that. When I was in the depths of the hardest moments of my divorce, it was like, this is an experience, right? This is a big experience, and I'm grateful to be having it and to be able to get up and, you know, put my feet on the ground and keep walking forward, no matter how difficult it is. It's still an experience, and it's still way better than the alternative.
1: Yes, yes. You know, yeah, that's one of the things that I, you know, going back to kids, right, is, you know, yeah, all these kinds of messages you try and give them, right?
0: Yeah.
1: This is temporary.
0: Right.
1: This will be a great story. Sometimes they're funny stories, but sometimes even if it's not going to be a funny story, it's a story. And life is just a collection of stories.
0: Absolutely. Right?
1: And if you can be grateful for the fact that you just added another chapter to the little book of stories that you get to carry around, you know, I think that's a healthy way of, you know, looking at life.
0: We'll be back to my conversation with Bryce Ward after this short break. Welcome back to A New Angle. I'm here with Bryce Ward, talking about gratitude and civic virtue. This whole conversation reminds me, or makes me think of one of my favorite poets, David White. I don't know if you've read any of David White's work. I would suggest reading it, but also listening to it, because he reads it in a way that's a little bit detached from the actual text, and his voice is just beautiful. But he's got this riff on gratitude. And I'll recite part of it here. Gratitude is the understanding that many millions of things must come together and live together and mesh together and breathe together in order for us to take even one more breath of air. That the underlying gift of life and incarnation as a living, participating human being is a privilege. That we are miraculously part of something rather than nothing. Even if that something is temporarily pain or despair, we inhabit a living world with real faces, real voices, laughter, the color blue, the green of the fields, the freshness of the cold wind, or the tawny hue of a winter landscape. So the point being is, like, yeah, be grateful for what you have, because it's better than the alternative.
1: It's not just about your personal gratitude. Your personal gratitude has spillover effects for everybody else. And that, I think, was the larger point. You need to have proper perspective. It's not to say that you shouldn't see problems, right? You know, there's a tension between, I'm just grateful for whatever I have, and no, I'm grateful for whatever I have, but things should be better. That can be something that exists in tension with each other. But, you know, we've gotten so good at identifying problems and marinating in problems and becoming really worked up about problems
0: yeah.
1: that I think sometimes we lose sight of the big picture of gratitude, right? You know, I mean, you might be grateful, you know, for whatever your current personal circumstances, but if you don't have a good perspective on how much better your life is than some alternative. And that counterfactual thinking is hard.
0: Mm-hmm. It is a form of that, yeah.
1: It's a form of counterfactual thinking. Yeah. It's the most intuitive form of counterfactual thinking. It's like, just imagine yourself in some other world, right? And, you know, there's a lot of other, you know, infinite worlds that you could have landed in. And if you are listening to this podcast in the United States of America, you've landed in a pretty good world.
0: Pretty good world. Not a perfect one. And I think mapping this concept of gratitude onto our current political framing could be useful. I think one of the biggest problems with progressives is that they are often unable to acknowledge progress and articulate where we have progressed as a society. And to deny that progress has occurred, I think it's just ignorant to the historical record. Similarly, conservatives don't do a good job of articulating what exactly are we trying to conserve? Because there are some important things that we should be trying to conserve, but we rarely hear an articulation of it framed that way. So connecting these dots, I think, is hugely important.
1: No, we have to get to the point where we have pride in where we are and gratitude for where we're at and an acknowledgement of, you know, what's good about it. And then, you know, also be able to then see the flaw and say, okay, well, these are the problems and this is going to be our process for trying to solve them. And we're going to have an orderly process to do that, one that, you know, embraces all of those virtues of civility and respect and honesty and all that kind of stuff. And it's not a zero-sum battle that, you know, we just have to win and any kind of vice is tolerated.
0: Well, I think that's a good place to land it. Speaking of orderly processes, we didn't necessarily follow one in this conversation, but I think we hit some rich terrain and important terrain. Want to do a parent trap?
1: Yeah.
0: Parent trap, just before we get into it, this is where Bryce and I get to commiserate about our misadventures in parenting. Bryce, why don't you take it away?
1: All right, so I'm going to start with a question for you again.
0: Oh, geez, okay. So you're putting me on the spot a lot this month.
1: I know. So I want you to reflect on your own childhood.
0: Okay.
1: So get yourself back into young Justin mode. How often were you accompanying an adult in the adult's world? So like going with your mom to the grocery store, maybe you were at your parents' place of work, maybe you were at just their, you know, whatever event they were at, right? Like, you know, for me, it was like my dad's pickup basketball games or his softball games or whatever it was. Was that a common thing in your childhood?
0: It was pretty common. I would tag along for errands or, you know, my parents were pretty active in a yacht club. That sounds really obnoxious to say, but small town New Hampshire. I mean, yacht is pretty generous term. But anyway, sheepishness aside, I often, you know, we'd be tagging along at social events for that.
1: Okay, now I want you to think about your own children.
0: Mm-hmm.
1: How often are they tagging along in an adult world?
0: So I'm conflating two ideas here. My instinct is to say, quite a bit, and that I feel like I have a closer, more familiar relationship with my children than I had with my parents. That's a different phenomenon than just tagging along for social stuff.
1: The point I'm trying to get is I think we've made a mistake in modern parenting. As parents, we go to our kids' world. We don't bring them into ours. Yeah.
0: Okay.
1: I spend a lot of time with my kids,
0: mm-hmm.
1: but it's usually on their terms.
0: Right. Driving around to their stuff, to their events.
1: Their events, you know.
0: Yeah. Okay.
1: When I reflect on my childhood, honestly, most of my memories of my childhood are I'm with an adult in their world. I'm with my grandmother. We're running errands. I'm slightly different in that I was able to go to my parents' place of work.
0: Mm-hmm.
1: Right. You know, and often be demanded to do work while I was there.
0: Yep.
1: You know, even if it were at church, right? Like, you had the little kid areas, but a lot of church was me just standing around like hopping from square to square, or from actually octagon to octagon to octagon, outside of the sanctuary in the church while my parents talk to other adults.
2: I mean, there are children's areas in churches, but like a lot, it feels like an adult world.
1: Well, and you know, you still had to go to the big service.
2: Yeah.
1: Right. There was a lot of my childhood is me just sitting, you know, there in the confined space, having to, you know, behave and do all the things that were expected of everybody in that room.
2: Yeah.
1: I feel like we've erred. Pendulum has swung, and it's great that we have this relationship with our kids and all that kind of stuff, but I think there's some passive learning that just comes from being forced to go through the adult world.
2: Yeah, let's assume this new way of being is as you describe it. What are the costs and benefits?
1: Obviously, to a kid, like being forced to tag along is boring. And
2: you're also... You know, you're putting somebody else as a priority over your own needs, you know, which is useful.
1: Obviously, some kids act out in those things, which is part of the reason why parents stop doing it, right? Is, God, I don't want to bring my kid along to this. I don't want them here.
2: Yep.
1: Like, I have to manage them, and maybe they're going to act out. And, you know, it's much easier to go to the grocery store without my kids.
2: Yeah.
1: You know, and, you know, let me just do it at a time when they're not around.
2: Or plug them into a screen so I can do this thing.
1: Exactly, right? I understand why we stopped doing it. But I think how far we've pushed it may be an error, because it means that kids are not being forced to just kind of come to grips, A, with their parents as adults, acting in an adult world, right? Like, they don't have to see me interact with people that aren't just people coming to our house that we know socially, right? They're not watching me interact with, you know, just other people in the community, right? You know, and there's some value in that.
2: Yeah, so you're modeling social engagement, community, but you're also modeling, like, this is the sort of things that you have to do to keep a family and a household operation.
1: That's right. There's a modeling component. I had to work in these spaces, you know, which was a privilege. You know, at the time you think of it as a chore, right?
2: Yeah.
1: But, you know, as an adult, I view it as a privilege, right? The fact that I was forced to work, and sometimes I got paid for that work, but a lot of times I did not. But again, you just learn, like, this is part of your role in the family. This is part of what we do in the family. And this is being done not at home, right? So you can't do a poor job, you know. So my dad was a builder, right? So like, you know, I can remember going to, you know, like when, right before the people would move in, right? We would go clean the building.
2: Sure.
1: Right? So like, you know, you have to vacuum the floors. You have to do a good job vacuuming the floors.
2: This reflects on us as a family.
1: Yeah. You know, I think there's just value in having to, you know, kind of exist in adult world. So there's the passive learning component to it. But then there's just, you know, then there's some real stuff that you actually learn.
2: It's the observation of the modeling effect. But the current frame, to the extent that it exists, puts the child at the center of operations. They are the unit of focus, if you will. And I think that builds a sort of self-centeredness. That's not to call current day, you know, modern children self-centered, but I think that's an incentive to see yourself more as the center of the universe.
1: I mean, kids are going to do that regardless.
2: Yes,
1: I think.
2: Exactly.
1: But I think it amplifies it, right? You know, and it also, you know, it robs them of the chance to really understand who their parents are as people, and not just people who exist in the service of them.
2: Well put. Okay. Not sure we have a solution, but I like the observation.
1: It's just a cultural observation, right?
2: I mean, that is the essence of Parent Trap. Right?
1: You know, I mean, the solution is you know, kind of go old school and, you know, just start basically saying, you know, okay, how do I bring my kids into this world and force them into the, you know, do this, and particularly at a young age when they can, you know, adapt to it.
2: Okay. My Parent Trap, I guess, is adjacent this time around, and it needs a little bit of a setup. If you haven't thought of a framework for, you know, if you like your job or not, I think that's useful. I've landed on three variables as sort of central to if a job is tenable for me. Do you make a reasonable wage? Do you find meaning in the work? And do you have control over your own time? And I tell students that those are my three values for work, and you got to figure out your own three. If you have a job with any two of those, you can sustain. If you only have one out of those three, you're probably not going to make it very long. If you can get three out of those three, you've hit the jackpot. And I feel like my job here at the University of Montana, pretty darn close on all three of those variables. I'm grateful for that. So worked pretty hard to get to that point, had a lot of good fortune and so forth. Now I'm in this phenomena where both my kids have summer jobs for the first time. those jobs do not have all three of those variables, particularly the control over the time. So I put myself in a position to be able to be very agile in the summer. Like, if, hey, if we want to go on a trip or do something or whatever the case may be, like, let's go do it. And now all of a sudden we're making contact with a phenomena that I should have seen coming but never expected. And that is, I can't, Dad, I have to work. What?
1: Yeah, this was the bane of my spring. I was like, I want my oldest to get a job. The job has to be limited to the hours that like don't interfere with my life. Yeah.
2: Can I just pay you a wage to be available when I need you available? Yeah, that's right.
1: This is the window. You're not going to start interfering with my plans. So please find a job that only requires you. Yeah, no, I.
2: So I am grateful that both my kids have the ability and the interest in getting a job and have been able to get jobs, and they're excited about them. I'm excited about them, but they're putting some constraints on our operations in ways that I didn't quite anticipate. And it's sort of, now that I'm in it, I'm like, oh yeah, you should have seen that coming, dummy.
1: Part of the point of youth jobs is that they're not supposed to satisfy all three of your criteria.
2: Right.
1: They're supposed to help you figure out what those criteria are by, you know, forcing you to go, oh, I don't like this. I like this. I don't like this. Right. You know, and that's, you know, that's part of the experience that, you know, when I think about why I want kids to work, it's I want them to go through those things so that when they get a little older, they have some like, oh, this is what I want. Again, don't have to be your three, but they have to know what they want out of a job.
2: Sure. What is their framework?
1: And unfortunately, I think a big part of figuring that out is can only be achieved by going through the opposite.
2: Yeah, you got to struggle some. And I think another thing to keep in mind as parents is like, things change really fast. So, you know, I might be lamenting this tension that exists, but in just a couple of short years, they're going to be gone out of the household. And, you know, I'll have this abundance of the freedom that I think is being constrained now will be completely different. And I will miss the days where I had to navigate tensions like this.
1: Yeah, you know, where they're cramping your weekend plans.
2: Right. So I landed the ship on this parent trap with gratitude, right? I'm just grateful for it is how it is, you know? Anyway, Bryce, as always, a lot of provocative thought in this one. I appreciate it. I appreciate you. I appreciate listeners for sticking with us. We'll see you next month.
0: 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A New Angle is recorded at Studio 49, a generous gift from UM alums Michelle and Lauren Hansen. 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Keely Larson is our producer. John Brownell, Jeff Ament, and John Wicks made our music. 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

0: Betancourt as a proven operator and insists that a professionalized oil sector will help Venezuela's transition to democracy. Michelle Kellerman, NPR News, the State Department.
1: The Associated Press has declared Massachusetts Democrat Senator Ed Markey the winner in his primary race as he seeks another Senate term. Markey's age, 80, was constantly referenced in the race and challenged by younger far-left-of-center Democrats. Markey has maintained that he has been a champion of progressive ideas. Tropical storm Edouard made landfall along the Texas-Louisiana border early this afternoon. Edouard is weakening as it heads deeper inland, but it continues to pose a danger to residents and especially drivers, as Houston Public Media's Andrew Schneider reports.
2: Edouard hit a maximum sustained wind speed of 50 miles per hour around 4 p.m. Central Time. National Weather Service meteorologist Melody Geiger says the primary danger from the storm remains heavy rainfall and the risk of flash flooding.
3: On the Texas side, and especially in the Houston area, the flash flood risk does persist into the overnight hours. So be very, very careful when driving if you're going to be driving late at night, because flooded roads are even harder to see at night than during the day.
2: Geiger says that flash flood risk could persist into the early morning hours as the storm moves slowly to the northwest and deeper into East Texas. I'm Andrew Schneider in Houston.
1: On a broad bipartisan vote, the House of Representatives has passed legislation to extend federal spending at current levels beyond the November midterm elections and through mid-December. The action averts a government shutdown. This is NPR News in Washington.
4: This is YPR News. I'm Kay Erickson. Helena residents will soon have a new tool for communicating their views on issues with city government. The city announced yesterday the launch of FlashVote, what city officials are calling a new community engagement tool using brief periodic surveys. The FlashVote survey will take about a minute to complete, and participants will be notified by email, text message, or phone call when a new survey is available. Participants will receive a summary of the overall results following the close of the survey. Survey results are anonymous, and personal information is not shared with the City of Helena or other parties. City officials report the goal is to complement Helena's existing public engagement efforts through Be Heard Helena. Those interested can register at flashvote.com/HelenaMT. The first FlashVote survey is expected to be available soon. And national champion Montana State Bobcats started the football season where they ended last year, at the top of the FCS coaches poll released by the NCAA yesterday. The Montana Grizzlies, who were number two in the preseason poll, dropped to number three. Other Big Sky Conference teams in the top 25 are UC Davis at number six and Northern Arizona at number 20. Both the Bobcats and the Grizzlies are home this Saturday with two non-conference games. The Bobcats will host the Butler Bulldogs in a night game, and the Grizzlies are at home in an afternoon game against the Drake Bulldogs.
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6: This is Fresh Air. I'm Terry Gross. The jazz saxophonist and composer John Coltrane was born 100 years ago. The centennial is September 23rd, and the celebration includes concerts, album reissues, and a new book of Coltrane photos edited by my guest, Ravi Coltrane, the son of John and Alice Coltrane. Ravi is a highly regarded tenor saxophone player and composer who has recorded as a leader and in other bands. The book is titled Coltrane, the Definitive Visual Celebration of the Legend, and it includes an introduction by Ravi and several essays, including ones by Patti Smith, Carlos Santana, Kareem Abdul-Jabbar, and Phil Lesh. The Coltrane family is organizing some of the centennial events and overseeing the estates of Ravi's parents, John and Alice Coltrane. John Coltrane is one of the most influential musicians in the history of jazz. He was famous for his early recordings in Miles Davis's band, his transcendent ballads from the Great American Songbook, his modal music, his spiritual music, for popularizing the soprano saxophone in jazz with his recording of My Favorite Things, and for

We're listening to my 1998 interview with Elvin Jones, who was the drummer in John Coltrane's band from 1960 to 66. The centennial of Coltrane's birth is later this month. We'll hear more of the interview after a break. This is Fresh Air.

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2: 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I was like, damn, he's a teacher and a DJ?
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0: This is Peace Talks Radio, the radio series and podcast about peacemaking and nonviolent conflict resolution, broadcasting strategies and inspiration that we can apply to our daily lives. On this episode, a listen back to more peace greats we've interviewed or put the spotlight on. Our Peace Greats Part 1 program featured Gandhi, Chavez, Huerta, King, Mandela, and the Dalai Lama. This time, we'll mine our archive for conversations with or about just some of the other Nobel Peace Laureates, many still living and still working for peace. And we'll start with Mairead McGuire, the peace activist awarded the Nobel Prize in 1976 for her work with Betty Williams to promote a peaceful resolution of the conflict in Northern Ireland. She spoke with Carol Boss in 2006.
1: I believe there's absolutely every possibility that we as the human family will evolve to the stage where we are building non-violent, non-killing societies. And the human family, people are forever changing, and we are learning so much today. But the one thing that we do all know is that love, compassion, forgiveness, these things come from the heart of every single one of us. And we really just have to develop and water the seeds of love and forgiveness and believe that we have power as individuals. And particularly when we join together with other individuals with a vision of doing things in a peaceful and nonviolent way, we are powerful to bring about real change. The youth of today are crying out for a different world, all over the world. Young people don't want to bring children into the world which is armed to the teeth of nuclear weapons, which is using war as a method of solving its conflict. And I've travelled the world. I've been in Iraq. I've been

0: and to build links right across the world with those people who are using alternatives to terrorism and non-violent techniques, but to deal with the root causes of violence. And it's very important to ask the question, why do young people use violence? I lived in Northern Ireland, and I seen young people within my own community taking up the gun for the armed struggle in Ireland. And I had to try to understand what possesses a young person to take a gun or to go on hunger strike to the death or to be a suicide bomber. And what I came to realise is that we're each born with an innate sense of justice and human dignity. And when that justice is abused by states or governments and that human dignity is denied, when our basic civil rights to a right to food, a right to home, a right to our own country, when those things are taken away from us, then we get very, very angry. And what do we do with that anger? Because we must, in all consciousness, protest injustice. You cannot sit back and say, it doesn't matter, I'm doing nothing. But when you see injustice, be it poverty, abuse of human rights, be it invasion and occupation of your country, you must resist. But we have to learn the ways of non-violent resistance, because violence is always wrong. You know, armed suicide bombing, that's wrong. But if we don't try to tackle the root causes of why people go to this extreme and call of despair, then I'm afraid we are not going to be able to solve these problems.
1: You talk about the importance of teaching nonviolence at every level in our society. There are courses on conflict resolution, there's prejudice reduction. How does this happen? How do we begin to do that? Do we begin to do that with our children? I want to hear your ideas about that.
0: You know, if we seriously want to change and become more peaceful and solve our conflicts without violence, I think we need to say, look, violence doesn't work, nuclear weapons, war, old ways, let's do another thing. So we start rebuilding, moving away from a culture of violence, which is everywhere in the world, an increasing culture of violence, tragically. And we move away from that to looking at how we build this culture of non-violence. Now, if we're to do this for the future, everyone has a role to play. The artists, the musicians, people will help us beautify life and make it a celebration thing. So we each ask, do what I do, does it enhance life? Does it make it more beautiful? Or does it destroy life? So each individual must use their conscience and choose whatever way they want to go. But we start with our children in our homes, teaching them the way of peace, of reconciliation, of acceptance, of diversity. We live in a diverse world, of recognizing that human life is sacred and that everyone has a right, the right to life and the right to a good life, of recognizing that people come from different faith traditions, they have different beliefs, and that's all right. You know, that we allow every person to follow their path, their religious path, whatever it may be. So in our educational system, which America in many instances is so good at beginning to do, interfaith, interculture traditions, so teaching children to accept diversity. So we all have to work at different levels. On a higher level at the universities, looking our political scientists, looking at nonviolence and taking it as a serious political science, as something that actually really works. In our faith traditions, are finding within our faith traditions the jewels of nonviolence and teaching them to our children. The Muslim faith have a great history of non-violence, the Islamic faith. So we mustn't demonise the Islamic faith. You know, I hear now about militant Islam. Well, we don't talk about, when the troubles were on in Northern Ireland, we didn't talk about militant Christianity. We don't talk about militant Buddhism. You know, so we must recognise that the Islamic faith, that the Muslim people have their own seeds of peace and non-violence.

0: balance, and we are all brothers and sisters, and we must not feed the fear of the Islamic world, because when you feed fear, then people begin to see others as enemies and demonize them, and that would be tragedy in our world today.
1: 1976 Nobel Prize laureate Mairead McGuire with Carol Bloss in 2006. The 2007 winners of the Nobel Peace Prize were climate change crusaders Al Gore and the United Nations Intergovernmental Panel on Climate Change. On Peace Talks Radio, we heard excerpts from the Nobel Prize acceptance speeches and talked with a climate change researcher who had explored how climate change can threaten world peace. First, Vajengla Pachauri of the IPCC, then Al Gore, then climate change researcher Dan Smith, and University of Toronto Climate Studies professor Thomas Homer Dixon.
2: Peace can be defined as security and the secure access to resources that are essential for living. A disruption in such access could prove disruptive of peace. In this regard, climate change will have several implications, as numerous adverse impacts are expected for some populations in terms of access to clean water, access to sufficient food, stable health conditions, ecosystem resources, security of settlements. Indeed, there are many lessons in human history which provide adequate warning about the chaos and destruction that could take place if we remain guilty of myopic indifference to the progressive erosion and decline of nature's resources.
3: It is time to make peace with the planet. We must quickly mobilize our civilization with the urgency and resolve that has previously been seen only when nations mobilized for war. They were calls upon the courage, generosity, and strength of entire peoples, citizens of every class and condition, who were ready to stand against the threat once asked to do so. Now comes the threat of climate crisis, a threat that is real, rising, imminent, and universal. Once again, it is the 11th hour. The penalties for ignoring this challenge are immense and growing, and at some near point would be unsustainable and unrecoverable. For now, we still have the power to choose our fate. And the remaining question is only this: have we the will to act vigorously and in time, or will we remain imprisoned by a dangerous illusion? There is an African proverb that says, "If you want to go quickly, go alone. If you want to go far, go together." We need to go far, quickly.
1: Former U.S. Vice President and climate crisis crusader Al Gore. We also heard from Vajengla Pachauri of the United Nations Intergovernmental Panel on Climate Change. Excerpts from their Nobel Peace Prize acceptance speeches from December of 2007. Our host, Carol Bloss, takes us into more conversation about this topic with Dan Smith, Secretary General of International ALERT, an independent peace-building organization that works in over 20 countries to promote lasting peace and security in communities affected by violent conflict. Dan Smith is the author of the report, A Climate of Conflict: The Links Between Climate Change, Peace, and War. Smith says understanding this link between the effects of climate change and world peace and security means understanding what he calls the consequences of consequences.
4: Global warming, which is caused by largely by carbon emissions, leads to changes in weather patterns. And those changes in weather patterns mean then that there are consequences like rising sea levels, melting glaciers, rainy seasons. Some places get longer, in some places there's less rainfall, the crop cycle gets shorter, and so on. And then as you follow through, all of those, the physical effects, have further consequences in the sense that they make the lives of people harder. All the time we are tracing through the consequences of the consequences and trying to look at what are the risks which are being generated here. Because what we want to do is to say, well, how could it be possible to intervene in order to reduce those risks and start breaking this chain of consequences and turn it in a different direction.
1: Next, we visit with Thomas Homer Dixon, chair at the Trudeau Center for Peace and Conflict Studies at the University of Toronto.
5: Do you have, off the top of your head, some ideas about how people can wrap their heads around some of these issues and do something in their lives?
6: First of all, I think it's really important that people realize that climate change, in particular, which I think is probably ultimately the most threatening environmental challenge human beings will ever face, that climate change is not just a matter of the temperature getting warmer outside. It's going to affect every aspect of our economies and societies and the way we live, and especially the lives of our children and our grandchildren, because the biggest impacts are going to manifest themselves later in this century. And it will have effects on not just quality of life, but on life, period. It's going to affect whether societies can actually maintain themselves as stable, coherent, productive enterprises. So that's the first thing that I think people need to realize. The second thing is that climate change is a tractable problem. It's a problem we can solve. We have the technology, you know, like they used to say in the $6 Million Man. You know, we can do this. It's mostly about will. It's about mobilization. It's about political leadership. And it's about action at the individual and community level. 50% of the climate change problem is going to be solved by things that people do in their households and in their communities. Individual changes that people make in how much energy they consume, what kind of technologies they use, what kind of lifestyles they lead. We don't have to sacrifice quality of life here, but we do have to change the way we live, probably fairly significantly. And we can still be very, very happy, though. And that's stuff that can start right now. You know, people deride Al Gore when he talks about changing light bulbs. But the first step is changing a light bulb. There's a lot more that needs to be done, and a lot of it's going to be a lot harder than changing a light bulb. But the first thing you need to do is think about the simple things and the easy things, and then you can go on to the harder. And it's not possible for everybody to do that. Some of it can be personal at the level of the household. Some of it can be in terms of our own lifestyle practices. And some of it can be in the level of our political mobilization and lobbying for changes in government policies, and in particular giving courageous political leaders who want to do the right thing the cover that they need, the support they need to go ahead and do it. And that happens one conversation, one conference, one letter to the editor, one article to a community newspaper, one dinner discussion at a time.
1: Dr. Thomas Homer Dixon oversees the Peace and Conflict Studies Department at the University of Toronto. He spoke with our interviewer, Carol Boss. The first person of color to ever receive a Nobel Peace Prize was U.S. diplomat Ralph Johnson Bunche, who won the award in 1950 for having arranged a ceasefire between Israelis and Arabs during the war which followed the creation of the State of Israel in 1948. We spotlighted him on Peace Talks Radio in 2007.
7: These successful armistice negotiations have demonstrated conclusively the ability of the United Nations to mediate a serious conflict and to avert a dangerous threat to the peace.
1: That's United Nations diplomat Ralph Bunche at the docks in New York, returning to the United States on boat after securing the first major Arab-Israeli armistice in 1949. A tireless proponent of human and civil rights, Bunche was instrumental in cooling down hotspots through negotiation and setting the world stage for the transformation from colonial rule to independence for nations in Africa and Asia. One historian said he was not only a role model for African Americans, but was also a role model for anyone and everyone when it comes to human relations.
8: Well, I think that's absolutely true.
1: Sir Brian Urquhart is a former Undersecretary of the United Nations, who worked with Ralph Bunche for 20 years until Bunche's death at the age of 67 in 1971.
8: Ralph himself, though he was extremely proud of his African American background, very much disliked the idea that he was the first American Negro to do this or that, or that he was in some way different from everybody else. He saw the whole human race as not as brothers, but as people who deserve to be helped and whose problems he wished to devote his life to. And that's what he did pretty consistently right from his relatively early days.
9: Ralph Bunche, an outstanding athlete and scholar in school at UCLA, summa cum laude, Phi Beta Kappa, and he delivers the class valedictory address at graduation. Even just in his 20s, the words in the speech that he called the fourth dimension of personality seem to hold a lot of what will drive him throughout his entire life. Let me just read a little bit of this. It says, "Man learns and knows, but he does not do as well as he knows. This is his weakness. The future peace and harmony of the world are contingent upon the ability, yours and mine, to effect a remedy." This was really kind of a signpost for the rest of his days, wasn't it?
8: Absolutely, yeah. I think Ralph, from an extraordinary early time, he realized the extraordinary gap between knowledge and actual performance, particularly in the political and diplomatic world. And he made it a rule that there was no human problem which was not susceptible to some kind of improvement, no matter how long it took, which is one of the reasons why he was such a good negotiator.
9: You talk about the importance of drafting in peace negotiations, something you said Bunch was especially good at throughout his career. Can you elaborate on this and suggest what Bunch could do so well that is still crucial for negotiations of all kinds today?
8: Or it will be. Well, my sort of vision of Ralph, who is, I think, the person I spent more hours with in my entire life than anybody else, is of him hunched over a legal-sized pad with a whole supply of pencils and writing in longhand a whole number of things, mostly formulas to try to get around problems that had come up during the day. Ralph's great genius was to be able to listen all day to two or three or whatever it was sized to a conflict, and then to, in the night, to write up a form of words which they could all accept, which would mean you could move forward. Of course, the great classic example of this was the armistice agreements between Israel and her five Arab neighbors, which he drafted and got agreed on in 1949. He could intuit in his own mind the problems and the fears and the difficulties of the people he was dealing with, not least the kind of reception they were going to get when they went back home if they had given away too much. And he could get all that working with the objections they had made to some previous proposal. And he could reformulate that proposal in a way that would give everybody just enough leeway to get through. It's something that very few people can do. And to do it, you have to have, first of all, an enormously acute analytical mind, and secondly, a very great capacity for understanding the difficulties of other people.
9: What you're talking about is a capacity for empathy as well.
8: Absolutely. I mean, somebody once said that one of the generals who Ralph employed in somewhere, I think in the Middle East, once said that Ralph had the kindest eyes that he'd ever seen. And I think it was true. He was a person who really had an unusual appreciation and liking for his fellow human beings. And curiously enough, it's not necessarily a very common quality. He really cared about the whole idea of helping people in trouble, and those were the people he was interested in. He was surprisingly little interested in very important people, celebrities, that kind of thing. He really didn't mind about them at all. But he was deeply interested in the lives of ordinary people and how you could improve them.
9: Did he also have a skill for being present and, I would presume, an extraordinary skill at listening?
8: He was an incredibly good listener. In fact, I think it was Moshe Dayan, who was at that time an up-and-coming general in the Israeli army, who once described during the armistice agreements, he said that Bunch would sit there for hours and just looking at the person who was speaking, absolutely unmoving, and you could somehow see this knowledge being received into some central area of his brain and being sort of filed accurately so that he could pull it out later on. And he was a very, very good listener.
1: Sir Brian Urquhart wrote Ralph Bunch, An American Life. More of our special Peace Greats Part 2 edition of Peace Talks Radio right after this break.

0: I'm Paul Ingalls. You're listening to Peace Talks Radio, the radio series and podcast spotlighting peacemaking and nonviolent conflict resolution. We're online with all the episodes in our series dating back to 2002 at peacetalksradio.com, including the first part of our two Peace Greats specials, which includes segments on the Dalai Lama, Gandhi, Mandela, Chavez and Huerta, and Martin Luther King Jr. We continue today with Peace Greats Part 2, with the 2010 winner of the Nobel Peace Prize, Liu Xiaobo, whose written critiques of the Chinese government landed him in prison many times, including the year he won the award. And as of this recording, he's still serving a sentence set to last to at least 2020. That's the voice of Liu Xiaobo during a visit to Australia just before his 2009 arrest and imprisonment by the Chinese government. He was interviewed by reporter Liz Jackson for an Australian documentary program.
1: But realistically, how many people in the huge population that China has know enough or care enough to speak out publicly for human rights and democracy now? Do you ever feel like that you're just a small minority that the government can afford to just contain or ignore?
2: 这种事情呢也很难讲了，像我这种直言不讳的批评政府。
0: Liu Xiaobo is saying, well, it's hard to say. In my case, I haven't stopped criticizing the government from the time I got out of prison in 1999 until now, which makes 9 years. People keep saying, Xiaobo, you'll be back inside soon. You'll be back inside soon. But it hasn't happened yet, has it? I think the government is under increasing pressure from ordinary people. If they arrest and sentence someone, they have to take into account the political cost, particularly with high-profile people. It's not true that the government can simply ignore us, that they don't care what we do. If they didn't care, then they would not go to such lengths to monitor and control us. I also sense that the community which empathizes with us, supports us, and is prepared to speak out for us is growing. Every year, the numbers are increasing. My optimism about China is not something I judge by what the authorities are doing, but by what the growing power of ordinary people are doing. But we cannot expect things to change overnight in China. I think it's a very slow process.
1: Within your lifetime?
0: Well, maybe not, despite all my efforts for so long. As Tianqi Liao mentioned earlier, since his participation in the Tiananmen Square protests of 1989, Liu Xiaobo has written regularly to mark the anniversary of the massacre on June 4, 1989, of many hundreds of protesters by Chinese troops. Grey Wolf Press will release an English translation of those long poems, the June 4th elegies, in 2012. Poet and literary editor Jeffrey Yang is working on those translations now, and he joins us from the offices of New Directions Publishers in New York. Welcome to Peace Talks Radio.
3: Thank you. It's nice to be here.
0: What do you think Liu Xiaobo's writing has to offer to the curious who would like to explore his work in terms of peace messages that they could apply to their own lives?
3: What he's writing in his poems about memory and remembering this time and how relevant it is today and how relevant memory is for us to progress as people, you know, that's an amazing message to see through his life and his work, but also all that he's been through. He's so much in different ways emphasizes that he bears no hate. The famous speech he gave, or the words he spoke at his trial, I have no enemies, you know, is basically everything that he's been through. He doesn't harbor any hatred. He understands kind of a bigger picture of how things work and how the way power structure works, and that hatred is one thing that is needs to be overcome if we're even going to be talking about peace.
0: Well, Jeffrey Yang, as we move toward conclusion, could you read some excerpts from the June 4th elegies that you find especially compelling?
3: Sure. So this is a series of poems from June 4th elegies. I cannot recognize the flag anymore. The flag, like an unknowing child, flung upon mother's corpse, returns home wailing. I cannot tell day from night anymore. Time's been petrified by gunshots, as if a paralytic without memory. Guns barrel braces my lower back. I've discarded my passport and identity card. In the bayonet-inflamed dawn, that once familiar world cannot find a handful of dirt to bury itself in. Red-bared heart collides with iron and steel, no water, no greenness of earth, duty's ravaged sunlight.
0: Well, Jeffrey Yang, as a poet yourself, what impresses you most about the work you just read?
3: I mean, trying to, again, put yourself in his shoes where he's in prison here and writing this, it's almost beyond comprehension, really. I mean, what he's writing about. And so there is this really sense of personal guilt, too, for him, I think, that he's expressing here. There is, of course, anger, too, but, you know, again, I don't see the hatred that so easily can, you know, can fall into.
0: Jeffrey Yang is a poet and literary editor who is creating a translation of the June 4th Elegies, written by 2010 Nobel Peace Prize winner Liu Xiaobo, a Chinese teacher and poet who has been in prison since 2009 for his calls for reform in the Chinese government. He was unable to attend the Peace Prize ceremony himself. We resume our conversation now with Chinese writer Tianqi Liao, who, as we said earlier, never met Liu Xiaobo in person, but has had many conversations and email exchanges with him in between his many imprisonments. Tianqi Liao of the Independent Pen Center has been speaking to us from her home in Cologne, Germany.
2: Even Liu Xiaobo has to be in prison to serve the full sentence, 11 years, I think he will accept that, and with peace and with pride, he got what he deserves, the high honor. He knows that he has to pay the price too.
0: Tianqin Yao of the Independent Chinese Pen Center, talking about the 2010 Nobel Peace Prize laureate Liu Xiaobo, imprisoned poet and critic of the Chinese government. In 2011, I had the chance to talk with the 2008 winner of the Nobel Peace Prize, former Finland President Martti Ahtisaari, who won the award for his many diplomatic efforts around the globe, including in Africa, Northern Ireland, Kosovo, and Indonesia, and a man who evidently had a knack for negotiation for quite some time.
4: My old friends, when I meet them, remind me nowadays that when I moved from another city in eastern Finland, it was an Olympic year, 1952, with my family. My father was in the military, and we moved to the north, to Oulu. And I joined the local YMCA and played basketball over there. I was 15 at that time. Anytime we had quarrels, the fellows still remind me that I was the one who always said, come on now, what are you doing now? Let's continue playing and stop this nonsense. So that was the beginning of my mediation's career, according to my friends. And perhaps the fundamental in my background actually is that I'm an eternally displaced person, because when Soviet Union attacked my country, 400,000 of us who lived in Karelia, which we lost in that war, had to be resettled elsewhere in Finland. And that gave me an enormous sensitivity, because I lived with my mother in a totally unknown farming community and family who took very good care of us. But you never forget that you were actually their guest. So you learned to be very observant. You observed what was going on. And I think those skills I found became extremely helpful. And I think it's good to, when you sit down with your friends or even your opponents, to try to find out what they really think, because they can put up a lot of facade, and when you learn to know them, you realize what issues are important and what are not.
0: Right. You've said before that one of the things that annoys you most is the tolerance of the international community for conflicts to become, as you say, frozen. Could you explain that term and tell me more about your resistance to that concept?
4: Because if you look around in the world, we have, at least in Europe, frozen conflict. That's Cyprus. We have in Asia, Kashmir. One could say that the Middle East conflict between Israel and Palestine is a frozen conflict. We are stuck also in places like Burma. There are a number of conflicts where international community, to my mind, is allowing these things to continue to be unsolved. And I think we should take a much more firm line in organizations like UN and in the Security Council, so that we take a firm line and start pressing the parties to solve these conflicts, because it doesn't make any sense.
0: Mm-hmm. When budgets at home in countries around the world are stretched so thin, how do governments outside of conflicting nations make a convincing case for interventions? You've called on the international community to be so much more involved. Sometimes those interventions are extremely costly to their own economies. How do you make that case?
4: No, I, if we solve the conflicts, we save money. Because the prolongation of these conflicts is the one that costs the money. If you look at Middle East and look at the last few tens of years and look at the whole region, it has cost much more than the recent financial crisis in the world. So we have to be, sometimes we have to be tough with our friends as well. Because these issues have to be solved. I because if you let these problems simmer, and I take the Middle East crisis particularly, we will never have the Western democracies and the Arab world, we will never have a natural relationship. Secondly, I'm afraid that when we don't solve these problems, no one can guarantee the security of anybody in the region in the long run. So I think we have to be honest in analyzing these things. And I very strongly believe that, for instance, in Middle East, majority on both sides wants peace. So we have to be better. Now, lately we have had, I think, very encouraging developments. If I look, for instance, North Africa and what has been happening in Tunis, in Egypt, for instance, and even in Libya, even if it's much more complicated. Those in the streets of these countries, they have proven now finally to the whole world that the values they have been demanding for themselves are universal values. They are not Western values. Freedom to speak, all the human rights, they are universal values, as many of us have been arguing all along.
0: I know it's maybe a little hard to make this bridge, but if you had to pick some tips from your work as a mediator to summarize that our listeners might actually be able to apply to solving their own conflicts, what would you say?
4: Be honest with... You have to be an honest broker, not neutral. You have to be an honest broker that you really have to study the problem carefully. I emphasize that you have to find the time to study what are the real issues. And you have to be very candidly listening to the parties. But then you have to start talking candidly also. Sometimes we want to be so nice in these processes, as I said, that we are not moving these things, whether it's a private conflict or conflict within states or between states. I think you have to address very candidly both parties and be able to make them think that some of their positions are totally unjustified. And do it also in a manner that people are not feeling offended. I think best compliment I got from an Eritrean, we had become friends, he was an economist, was on a loan from the World Bank Group working there. And when I met him And we were talking economic and humanitarian issues with his president and minister. He said, I would like to join you for a year to learn how to say difficult things in a nice manner. That's the best compliment I have had in my long career.
0: Former Finnish President Martti Ahtisaari, who has worked to end conflicts in troubled spots around the world for more than three decades, he won the 2008 Nobel Peace Prize. We spoke to him in 2011 when he was visiting Chicago in the United States. And we'll have more of our Peace Greats Part 2 special today on Peace Talks Radio right after this break.

0: 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I'm Paul Ingalls, and today a special featuring some of our programs about and conversations with Nobel Peace Laureates, including Jody Williams, who won the award in 1997 for her work with the International Campaign to Ban Landmines. Ms. Williams talked with our Carol Boss during a visit to Santa Fe in 2007.
1: I think we have to, you know, like, seize on what peace really is. Peace isn't wimpy. Peace is hot. Peace is sexy. Peace is hard work. There are a lot of cool, wonderful, hardworking people who work for a better world.
2: So I read in an interview, I think somewhere online, about where you were talking about accepting responsibility of rethinking how we address the world's problems. And if we go to the formation, if we start talking about the formation of the international campaign to ban mm-hmm. landmines, from humble roots, it sounds like, mm-hmm. a whole movement was born. Where did that rethinking emerge from?
1: I mean, in a sense, we're held up as some sort of quintessential model of government, civil society partnership, bringing about change, demonstrating that transnational civil society, you know, people across borders, can come together, work collectively with governments to address the problems that face us all. And yes, we have been tremendously successful and we're a good model. But I was given a book relatively recently, and it's called Bury the Chains. Have you ever read it?
2: No.
1: Adam Hochschild. He was actually one of the founders of Mother Jones.
2: Yes.
1: He also wrote King Leopold's Ghost, which I haven't read yet, but I have to. And Bury the Chains talks about one of the first recorded civil society movements, and it was to end the slave trade in the UK. And in the introduction, they talk about, you know, that campaign, back before the U.S. Civil War, used many of the same techniques that we use today. It just wasn't, you know, with the technology we have today. And to me, that was phenomenally inspiring, actually, to think about myself and the campaign to ban landmines and now the campaign to ban cluster bombs, and we need a campaign to ban nukes. We're part of a chain.
2: What would be an example of a technique that is similar?
1: They used to, you know, brochures, pamphlets, just like we do today. The thing is, when we actually do a handout, we can also put it online, so it's globally accessible. But they did the same kind of thing, went and talked to their, you know, parliamentarians. They found a parliamentarian who was their champion in the parliament. Same kinds of things that we did in the landmine campaign on the national levels, you know, to build the building blocks to make the campaign itself succeed. You think what really distinguishes the landmine campaign from others is that we got governments so motivated that they were willing to reject traditional negotiating methods, which is, in my view, dictatorship by consensus. Because if, you know, 100 governments are in a room and 99 of them agree they're going to ban nuclear weapons and one says no, then the whole thing falls apart because you have to have consensus. In negotiating the landmine treaty, after it failed within the UN, after 2.5 years of trying, they stepped outside and they said, okay, we're not doing consensus. We're not negotiating in the UN. We're going to have standalone meetings in different parts of the world, and in that process, we're going to negotiate the treaty. And that's what we did.
2: So what would you say was a very important thing that you learned in the building of the campaign?
1: Oh, in all honesty, a couple of things. That really, in a global campaign like that, it is the work of the many that really allow the dedicated vision of a few to get the job done. The reality of it is that even in peace movements and NGOs, which are supposed to be more righteous than governments or whatever, there are a lot of blowhards who want to yap and don't really want to do the work. They want to tell you what should be done, but then they don't want to do anything. And in our campaign, you know, tons of people were really involved, but there were a handful of us who worked every single day to make sure that all of that was translated into a coherent global strategy that resulted in the mine ban treaty. Another thing that I believe in is communication, communication, communication, and more communication. If you don't talk amongst all of the elements of what, you know, your NGO or your campaign or whatever, you're diminishing the effectiveness of each and every one of them. Another thing is follow-up. If you tell a government you're going to do X, if they do Y, make damn sure you do X. Because they may not like you, but they trust you if they know that you will always do what you say you're going to do. Whether it's praise them if they join the ban or condemn them or whatever, they know what the consequences are. And that builds trust and respect, even if they don't like you. I think those two things are particularly important.
2: In terms of advice or words of wisdom for folks who are listening to this, in terms of yes, engaging in
1: look,
2: change.
1: One of the things that I do that drove my colleagues in Landmine Campaign crazy when I would speak, when people would say, "What can we do?" My answer would not be join the campaign. My answer would be, I don't care what you do. I care that you care about something enough to do something about it, whether it's the environment, whether it's stopping nukes, whether it's cluster bombs, whether it's gender equality. I don't care what it is. But if you really care, volunteer some time. You know, you don't have to be a full-time activist to make a difference. I think that part of what happens in today's world is we're purposefully overwhelmed with all the, you know, gross things out there in the hope of turning us into Stepford citizens, automatons who think that we cannot make a difference in the world. So why bother? I totally disagree with that. Imagine if everybody of goodwill in this country volunteered 1 hour a month at some organization working on something they care about, whether it's community, it doesn't have to be international. All of it adds up to a different world. It doesn't take great drama to bring about change. All it means is getting up off your butt, finding an organization that's working on something you care about, and volunteer.
0: 1997 Nobel Peace Laureate Jody Williams with Carol Boss. In 2006, the world's most high-profile peace honor went to a man who made it his mission to lift the world's poorest people out of poverty with modest loans made without collateral. Muhammad Yunus was a university professor whose microcredit initiatives led to the formation of the Grameen Bank in Bangladesh. For years, it has been reducing poverty and, as a result, promoting peace. Here are some of the Nobel Prize acceptance remarks of Muhammad Yunus.
3: Peace is threatened by unjust economic, social, and political order, absence of democracy, environmental degradation, and absence of human rights. Poverty is the absence of all human rights. The frustrations, hostility, and anger generated by abject poverty cannot sustain peace in any society. For building stable peace, we must find ways to provide opportunities for people to live decent lives. The creation of opportunities for the majority of the people, the poor, is at the heart of the work that we have dedicated ourselves during the past 30 years. Today, Grameen Bank gives loans to nearly 7 million poor people. 97% of them are women in 73,000 villages of Bangladesh. Grameen Bank gives collateral-free, income-generating loans, housing loans, student loans, and microenterprise loans to the poor families and offered them a host of attractive savings, pension funds, and insurance products for its members.
0: On a Peace Talks radio episode, we talked more about microcredit with Coralie Bryant, a professor and author of the book Reducing Poverty, Building Peace. And this is Heidi Top Brooks, a global group leader with an anti-poverty grassroots organization called Results.
4: There's something I'd really love to say about Muhammad Yunus and Grameen Bank and what he discovered after running the Grameen Bank for about 10 years. Someone asked him, "What's the first thing that people do when they start earning money after they take out a loan?" And he said, "The first thing people do is they buy their children back." And this shocks me when I hear it, except that it's in the news again. Children are still being sold into slavery by families who are too poor to feed them. And when you loan money to women, as Grameen Bank does, what they do is feed their children. And they send their children to school and they clothe their children. So this is a tremendous way of bringing a certain kind of peace into the lives of the poorest of the poor. And it is desperately needed even today.
2: Coralie, did you have a comment?
5: I think that the problem that he's pointing to is one that happens in a lot of places. In a way, Eunice did a fabulous job, and the Grameen Bank is a fabulous job. It illustrates part of the point I made, because one of the exciting and interesting things happening is the Grameen Bank is now working in this country. And that's part of this way of thinking about, can we learn from what was effective in other places and apply it here to our own problems? We have had quite serious problems with banks that refuse to lend to poor people in our own neighborhood, saying the same thing, they're not creditworthy. What Eunice discovered was the ways in which they can be organized into small groups, and face-to-face groups can help protect and be a surety for one another in terms of paying back the loans. And the repayment rates that Grameen has had is fabulous.
4: This is a story about one of the early borrowers from Bangladesh. And she was being interviewed by the executive director of my organization, which is Results, Lynn Walker McMullen. And the woman who was being interviewed through an interpreter gently tapped on the arm of the interpreter and said, "Tell her that my son is starting university this year." So this is a woman who had taken out her first loan as a widowed, pregnant mother and bought a pair of geese. She bought geese. She had no home. She was living in ditches on the side of the road. And from that, she was able to feed her children. This young man who was starting university is the child with whom she was pregnant at the time of her first loan. And by all rights, the child probably shouldn't even have survived. And yet now, in one generation, this young man is going to the university. So completely revolutionizing life for this family.
0: Heidi Topp Brooks and Coralie Bryant talking about the awarding of the 2006 Nobel Peace Prize to Mohamed Yunus and Grameen Bank for their microcredit work supporting peace in impoverished places around the world. We close our Peace Greats program today with part of my 2002 conversation with Jimmy Carter, the year he won the Nobel Peace Prize for the ongoing work of his Carter Foundation to eliminate disease and promote peace around the world.
6: The center's efforts to address hunger, poor health, and oppression around the world obviously ring true to the humanitarian in each of us, but your books and talks make a connection between these desperate conditions and conflict and war in countries that can ultimately impact everyone on the globe. Could you talk about that a little bit and offer some examples?
7: Well, one of the things that I've learned in the last 20 years since I left the White House, much more clearly than I did when I was president, is that there's no way to separate, you know, a commitment to justice and peace and freedom and democracy and human rights and environmental equality and the alleviation of suffering. So that's why we have seen that in order to maintain peace in a country, you really have to deal with the most abject facets of life, because quite often when people have no hope and no self-respect and no prospect for a bare existence, they tend to turn to anger and begin a civil war or lash out at their neighbors. So you can't separate the alleviation of suffering or environmental degradation, where they lose their land and lose their streams, from their inclination to despise their leaders or even to hate, you know, distant success stories like in America. So they're all interrelated. That's the best basic point.
6: I wonder if you could recount one or two personal moments that are etched in your mind as emblematic of the good that the Carter Center has been able to do over 20 years. Any faces or encounters kind of stand out?
7: Well, a number of them. For instance, guinea worm is one of the most horrible diseases ever known on Earth. And when we started to eradicate guinea worm, and this has been the Carter Center's, one of the Carter Center's projects, we found 3.5 million cases in 22 countries, about 23,000 villages. We've been in every one of those villages and taught the people what caused the disease, drinking filthy water, as a matter of fact, and how to correct it. And now we've cut that down from 3.5 million to about 70,000, which, as you can see, is a 98% reduction. And so to go into a village and see people, maybe two-thirds of the total population, unable to walk around, lying on the ground with guinea worms coming out of their bodies, and to teach them how to correct it and go back a year later, and there will be zero guinea worm, and those people, for the rest of their lives, will never see another case of guinea worm. So this is a very gratifying thing. One time I was riding in a big entourage with the leaders of a state in Nigeria, and there was a big sign on the side of the road that I'll always remember, held up by little school children, and said, "Watch out, guinea worms, here comes Jimmy Carter." So, you know, that really is a kind of memorable thing that I remember. We've done the same thing with other diseases, including rubber blindness and trachoma that causes blindness. And so it's very gratifying to me to go into those countries and see what a little bit of advice and a tiny bit of help will do to let them overcome their terrible suffering.
6: Well, and finally, you and Rosalind, as co-directors of the center, talk now about scaling back your active role. Is that a hard process for a couple of action people like you two? And what are your hopes for the ongoing future of the center then?
7: Well, we've been doing that over a period of time anyway, where Rosalind and I used to have to do everything at the Carter Center, you know, personnel, budgets, planning, conferences, and everything else. Now other people do that for us. And we, for instance, in this hemisphere, we have 35 other presidents and prime ministers who have served like me in top positions who are part of the Carter Center Council. And when I can't go to, say, Dominican Republic to help hold an honest election, I've got that array of other leaders in this hemisphere that can go and represent the Carter Center there. So it'll be a permanent organization. And I think winning the Nobel Peace Prize for the work of the Carter Center, basically, is going to help strengthen that prospect for the future.
6: President Jimmy Carter, thanks for your service to the world, and thanks for talking with us today.
7: I really enjoyed it. Good luck to you all.
0: Former U.S. President Jimmy Carter, interviewed in 2002, the year he won the Nobel Peace Prize. You can hear this program again at our website, peacetalksradio.com. 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Nola Daves-Moses is our executive director. Allie Adelman composed and performed our theme music. I'm Paul Ingalls. 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

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And this week...

0: As this radio series celebrates its 20th anniversary, we thought we'd share a stunning performance music director Laura Mazel conducted on episode number 2 from 2004. It features Maxim Vengerov as soloist in the Mendelssohn Violin Concerto as well as Beethoven's 7th Symphony, a work the orchestra is preparing to perform at David Geffen Hall this month, and the first published work for orchestra by Olivier Messiaen. I'm Alec Baldwin. Thanks very much for joining us on the New York Philharmonic this week.
1: So, what did you think?
2: Oh, it was definitely an electrifying first half. The first piece, the French composer, the 20th century guy?
3: Messiaen.
2: Nice warm-up. It certainly grabs your attention, grabs you by the lapels with that second movement. And the Mendelssohn is a grand slam of a symphony. It's a lot of fun, and so they really nailed it.
4: I was thrilled. I adore Lorne Maisel. And I thought that Maxim Vengerov was sensational. And it was a pleasure to be here, as I've been for the last 50 years.
5: This is a fantastic performance tonight. The Mendelssohn was world-class, and he should come back again, maybe doing Bruch or Mozart.
6: Oh, I love coming to these things. I look for the modern music, and I love Messiaen. I wanted to hear the Messiaen. Any Messiaen or Steve Reich or anything that isn't, you know, Penderecki, I come to hear it. And I love the Mendelssohn too, but I mean that's easier to find than the other stuff. So I like to see him program the modern music.
3: And what about Maxim Vengerov?
7: Well, it's the best live performance I've ever seen by a violinist, and I'm 49 and have been going to concerts since I'm 4. Technically he's brilliant, but more than that, it's soulful and beautiful and positively transporting. That's how I felt.
8: I depend a lot on conductor and orchestra. Mendelssohn and Beethoven concertos, they require the participation of everybody, conductor and the orchestra musicians, every one of them. And that's why I depend on each of the players, the mood of the conductor, his interpretation, and our

0: as might be expected, Debussy and Ducasse were heavy influences on the composer, but he was also deeply fascinated by bird songs, Gregorian chant, his Catholic faith, and the ancient music of the Far East. The composer provided his own program note, which I will now read as paraphrased by our producer. The Forgotten Offerings, written in 1930, was first performed on February 19, 1931. It was my first work played by an orchestra and my first contact with the public at large. The work is in three parts: the cross, lamentation of the strings. The sorrowful melody is divided into groups of uneven duration, cut by long mauve and gray wailings. Next comes the sin, presented here as a kind of race to the abyss in an almost mechanized speed. And finally, the Eucharist. This features a long and slow phrase in the violins, which rises over a blanket of pianissimo chords with reds, golds, blues, like a faraway stained glass window in the light of muted solo chords. The sin is the forgetting of God. The cross and the Eucharist are the divine offerings, unquote. Conductor Lauren Mazel knew Messiaen and shared his own experience of the composer and this music.
1: Oh, yeah, I knew him quite well. And in fact, I toured with the Orchestre National when I was its music director in six programs devoted exclusively to the music of Messiaen. So I think I know something about his music, certainly the later style. But Les Enfants, as they say, is very, very early work and rather atypical, which is one of the reasons I programmed it. It shows the promise of a very, very talented composer who, writing in a style that would soon become very foreign to him, he was able to achieve colors and dramatic effects, which are quite remarkable. Speaking of juxtapositions, he loved very fast tempi and very slow tempi and very loud sounds and very, very soft sounds. And he was, it's a masterful work. It's very short, and says what it sets out to say very, very quickly.
0: And now we hear The Forgotten Offerings by Messiaen. Lauren Mazel conducts the New York Philharmonic.

0: The Forgotten Offerings, music by Olivier Messiaen. The New York Philharmonic was conducted by Lauren Mazel. The performance was recorded in 2004 and was featured on episode 2 of the New York Philharmonic This Week. Next, we turn to music of Felix Mendelssohn. Maxim Vengerov will be the soloist in the Violin Concerto in E minor from 1844. And here he is now to say a few words about the piece.
1: It's quite interesting and funny because as we are talking now, I just remember the fact that 2 months ago I received a tape from Novosibirsk Philharmonic, the snowy town in Siberia where I was born. And this tape has Mendelssohn Violin Concerto with me and Novosibirsk Philharmonic. I was playing my first ever performance of this concerto at the age of 8. Mm. So I've learned it when I was 7. And since then, I think I've played it millions of times everywhere in the planet. And there isn't anything more, you know, incredible and sincere than this concerto. And every time I play it differently. One performance is unlike the other. And this is so nice about this piece because it has such an enormous flexibility and so many, you know, so much wonderful material to play with, also with orchestra. This piece for me, Mendelssohn Violin Concerto, for me is really a greatest bridge from classical to romantic repertoire. It really stands really in between everything, in the middle, and that's why it's so challenging, that you cannot play it on one hand too romantically, you cannot play it also too classically, so you have to combine two styles. And this concerto is also unique for its form. The form is very condensed, has a first movement, the cadenza, but the first movement is rather shorter than usual all violin concertos. So usually the violin concerto has to last like 35 to 45 minutes. Now this concerto is only 28 minutes, which is really very compact. So you cannot throw any note and you cannot add anything. So for many now, for two centuries, this concerto serves a great example for the composers how to write a concerto. This is indeed a beautiful work.
0: Though it benefits from the hands of a seasoned master, the Mendelssohn Violin Concerto has actually launched the careers of many young violinists, among them the great Josef Joachim, who performed it under Robert Schumann. Once again, Lauren Mazel.
2: It's a lovely, almost nocturnal work with a certain drive and power in the first movement, but it's ebullience itself. It's all bubbles, and the slow movement with the famous tune is actually not at all morbid or excessively introspective. It's a lovely, airy, open melody. With much tenderness there. So it's a work which has become extremely popular, rightfully so, and is regularly played. It's a work, of course, that we violinists all learned very, very early on, and since the last movement is quite difficult, it usually is a practice piece for most of us who try to keep in shape.
0: And we now hear the Violin Concerto in E minor by Mendelssohn. Maxim Vengerov is the soloist, and Lauren Mazel conducts the New York Philharmonic.

0: Violin Concerto in E Minor, Opus 64 by Mendelssohn. Maxim Vengerov was the soloist, and the New York Philharmonic was conducted by Lauren Lazell. The performance was captured live at what was then known as Avery Fisher Hall in 2004. I'm Alec Baldwin, and you're listening to the New York Philharmonic This Week.
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0: Louis Spohr, who lived from 1784 to 1859, was one of the most famous German musicians of his day. While much of his own music has been forgotten, his written account of Beethoven leading the premiere of the Seventh Symphony is an historic treasure. He wrote, quote, "Beethoven was wont to give signs of expression to his orchestra by all manner of extraordinary motions of his body. Whenever a sforzando occurred, he flung his arms wide. For quiet passages, he bent down, and all the lower in proportion to the softness of the tone he wished to achieve. Then, when a crescendo came, he would raise himself again by degrees, and upon the commencement of the forte, he would spring upright. To increase the forte more, he would even sometimes shout at the orchestra without being aware of it." First performed in Vienna in 1813, the Seventh was Beethoven's most instantly appealing symphony. There is no shortage of material that has been written about this work, but we particularly enjoy this quote from composer Richard Wagner. "If anyone plays the Seventh, tables and benches, cans and cups, the grandmother, the blind and the lame, aye, the children in the cradle, fall to dancing." And now we hear the Symphony No. 7 by Beethoven. Lauren Mazel conducts the New York Philharmonic.

Symphony No. 7 in A Major, Opus 92 by Beethoven. The New York Philharmonic was conducted by Laura Mazel in 2004. There will, of course, be other opportunities to hear the Philharmonic perform this music this month. I'm Alec Baldwin, and you're listening to the New York Philharmonic this week. As mentioned, this week's broadcast was taken from the second episode of the New York Philharmonic This Week, which was released 20 years ago. To round out this week's program, we're now going to share a selection from the orchestra's second direct-to-digital release from 2006. These are The Dances of Galanta by Kodály. Lauren Mazel conducts the New York Philharmonic.

Dances of Galanta by Zoltan Kodály. The recording was part of the DG concert series in 2006. The New York Philharmonic was conducted by Lauren Mazel. Oh, and that program was recorded, edited, and produced by Philharmonic audio director Lawrence Rock and our show's producer, Mark Travis. More information about the Philharmonic and all of its digital offerings is available at nyphil.org.

Lawrence Rock is the music producer for this series. The executive producer is Julie Kim. The program is written and directed by Mark Travis. And for now, until next time, this is your host, Alec Baldwin, wishing you good health and good music. 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

0: The mayor of Ukraine's capital says his country does not have enough weapons to fight Russia. 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

0: Richard Wagner's opera Tristan and Isolde broke all the rules of German opera. It was really a game changer for the composer and for opera in general. We just heard Prelude and Love Death from Tristan and Isolde, performed by the Oslo Philharmonic Orchestra under conductor Marius Janssens. Coming up, we'll hear music that paints a picture of a gorgeous morning sunrise. Hope you'll stick around for that. It's on in about 20 minutes.
1: Here's your Yellowstone Public Radio forecast for the northern portions of Montana, including Great Falls, Havre, and Helena. I'm meteorologist Phil Jensko. Partly cloudy throughout the early morning hours. Lows make it down to the mid to upper 50s across the region. Wednesday, partly to mostly sunny. Shower and storm chances arrive in western areas as well as up towards Havre. And some of the storms could be severe, mainly in those northern areas. Highs mainly will get into the 80s in most areas. A couple of 90s are possible, especially in the east. And then Wednesday night, any showers and storms in those same areas end early. Likely chances in eastern areas before midnight, including Glasgow. I'm meteorologist Phil Jensko for Yellowstone Public Radio.

0: A morning sunrise. What a special, almost spiritual experience that it can be. That piece of music paints a picture of the sunrise. Haydn's Symphony No. 6, called Morning. We heard the Chamber Orchestra of Lausanne with conductor Jesus Lopez Cobos on Music Through the Night. I'm Jalene Kahn, and it's really great to have you here. I hope you're doing well.
1: Here's your Yellowstone Public Radio forecast for the southern portions of Montana, including Bozeman, Billings, and Miles City. I'm meteorologist Phil Jensko. Some cloudiness around the region throughout the early morning hours, maybe even a few spotty light showers, mainly in western areas, including Bozeman and Livingston, maybe even as far east as Billings, staying mainly dry over towards Miles City. Lows head down to the low 50s in the west, upper 50s in the east. Wednesday, plenty of sunshine. Highs make it to around 80 in the west, low 90s in the east. And then Wednesday night, a few showers are possible in the east. Lows fall to around 50 in the west, upper 50s to around 60 in the east. I'm Phil Jensko for Yellowstone Public Radio.
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0: Music that takes you on a journey that's kind of out of this world. From Road to the Sun by Pat Metheny, that was parts 4 and 5, performed by the Los Angeles Guitar Quartet on Music Through the Night. You can hear more music like that on our guitar stream. 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

0: A little music from the film score for the 2005 movie Pride and Prejudice that starred Keira Knightley. That was called Dawn by Dario Marianelli. Recorded by Jenaba Kane Mason on her new album called Jane Austen's Piano. That EP features six pieces, which mirror the fact that Jane Austen wrote six full, famous novels.
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0: A serenade by Swedish composer Wilhelm Stenhammar, performed by the Gothenburg Symphony Orchestra under conductor Neeme Järvi on Music Through the Night. I'm Jalene Kahn. Thanks a lot for being here tonight. I hope you're doing well.
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0: De Pacem Domine by Arvo Pärt. Graham Ross conducted the choir of Clare College, Cambridge. Coming up, we'll hear some piano music by Robert Schumann, and still to come, a Mozart horn concerto.
1: Here's your Yellowstone Public Radio forecast for the southern portions of Montana, including Bozeman, Billings, and Miles City. I'm meteorologist Phil Jensko. Mostly sunny today. Highs will range from near 80 in the west, including Bozeman and Livingston, to the low 90s in the east, including Billings and Miles City. Tonight, some cloudiness works its way through the region. A few showers and storms are possible, mainly before midnight in eastern areas. Lows fall to around 50 in the west, upper 50s to around 60 in the east. And then plenty of sunshine across the region on Thursday, and highs climb to the upper 70s in the west, upper 80s to near 90 in the east. I'm Phil Jensko for Yellowstone Public Radio.

0: Mozart's Horn Concerto No. 4. We heard the CBC Vancouver Orchestra with soloist James Somerville. The conductor was Mario Bernardi on Music Through the Night. Anytime you're curious about a performance that you've heard, you can find out more on our on-air playlist. 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
1: Here's your Yellowstone Public Radio forecast for the southern portions of Montana, including Bozeman, Billings, and Miles City. I'm meteorologist Phil Jensko. Mostly sunny today. Highs will range from near 80 in the west, including Bozeman and Livingston, to the low 90s in the east, including Billings and Miles City. Tonight, some cloudiness works its way through the region. A few showers and storms are possible, mainly before midnight in eastern areas. Lows fall to around 50 in the west, upper 50s to around 60 in the east. And then plenty of sunshine across the region on Thursday, and highs climb to the upper 70s in the west, upper 80s to near 90 in the east. I'm Phil Jensko for Yellowstone Public Radio.
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0: Sinfonia No. 2 by Carl Philipp Emanuel Bach. Amadine Bayer conducted Glee Inconiti. Music about a practical joker is coming up in just a minute.
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0: 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Gustavo Dudamel conducted the Berlin Philharmonic.
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0: The Overture from Richard Wagner's Tannhauser. Otto Klemperer conducted the Philharmonia Orchestra. Hope you've enjoyed the performances. It's always nice to enjoy them with you, so thanks for being here. I'm Jalene Kahn.
1: Here's your Yellowstone Public Radio forecast for the northern portions of Montana, including Great Falls, Havre, and Helena. I'm meteorologist Phil Jensko. Partly to mostly sunny for today. Showers and storms are possible mainly during the afternoon for western areas, including Great Falls and Helena, even over towards Havre as well. And some of the storms, especially in Great Falls and Havre, could even be strong to severe. Highs will make it into the 80s in most areas. Some 90s are possible, especially in the east, including Glasgow. And then tonight, any showers and storms end in those same areas early, likely chances before midnight in eastern areas. And lows fall to the upper 40s to mid-50s across the region. I'm Phil Jensko for Yellowstone Public Radio.
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3: Good morning. The U.S. fights another battle over the Strait of Hormuz. The military says it's working to keep open the waterway that was open before the U.S. started a war. Where is the conflict heading? It's Morning Edition from NPR News. What does a whistleblower say about mail-in ballots? I'm Leila Fadel.
4: And I'm Steve Inskeep. The allegation involves President Trump's order for the Postal Service to check the names on absentee ballots before delivering them. Also, what's the source of bigotry against American Muslims? A book tells of family experiences before and after the 9/11 attacks. It's Wednesday, September 2nd. This day in 1901 at the Minnesota State Fair, Theodore Roosevelt said, "Speak softly and carry a big stick. You will go far." The news is next.
5: Live from NPR News in Washington, I'm Windsor Johnston. President Trump is facing growing pressure to bring down gas prices with the midterm elections just 2 months away. NPR's Franco Ordonez reports the White House is looking to U.S. producers and Venezuela for relief, but neither is expected to lower prices quickly.
6: Venezuela's oil reserves are so messed up that it'll likely take years before oil production meaningfully ramps up to make a difference. A U.S. official, not authorized to discuss this deal publicly, admitted to reporters that the oil industry has been devastated by corruption and lack of investment, and that it also needs to be rebuilt. Mm-hmm. I asked when we could reasonably see that, and he did not answer, stating that there was no timetable. But again, experts say that this could take years.
5: That's NPR's Franco Ordonez reporting. President Trump met with oil and gas executives yesterday to discuss boosting production. Treasury Secretary Scott Bessent says the artificial intelligence boom will give a boost to the U.S. economy. But as NPR's Scott Horsley reports, Bessent says industry leaders have done a horrendous job of making that case.
7: Bessent spoke at a gathering of global finance ministers who got an update from industrial companies, drug makers, and farm equipment manufacturers about how they're actually using artificial intelligence in the workplace. The Treasury Secretary says the technology can be transformative, but he cautioned backers have a challenge in persuading a skeptical American public.
8: They are going to have to convince the American people that all the benefits will not accrue to a small group.
7: Bessent argues the spread of AI could also contribute to a boom in startup businesses by making it easier for firms to find their footing with just a small number of people. Scott Horsley, NPR News, Washington.
5: The president of Ukraine is warning that Russian airspace will soon be de facto closed because it will be filled with Ukrainian drones until the war ends. NPR's Joanna Gikisis reports the latest move could compromise air travel in the region.
9: In a video message, Ukrainian President Volodymyr Zelensky warned airlines, insurers, and foreign governments that Russian skies are becoming unsafe.
10: Україна не загрожує.
9: Ukraine does not threaten civilian aviation, Zelensky said. There will simply be drones in Russia's skies on a scale that has to be taken into account. Russian President Vladimir Putin called the remark, quote, a declaration of state terrorism. Ukraine's long-range drones have repeatedly struck Russian logistics and energy sites this year. Russia is using missiles and jet-powered drones for deadly strikes on Ukrainian cities. Joanna Kakissis, NPR. NPR News, Lviv, Ukraine.
5: This is NPR News in Washington.
10: Public Radio. I'm Carl Lengel. The Trump administration eliminated billions of dollars in available grants, and remaining funds are proving difficult to access. That includes for a Montana organization working to protect against invasive species. It's still waiting for federal money awarded 8 months ago. If the money isn't approved soon, it could be gone for good. Montana Public Radio's Clayton Murphy has more.
11: Montana paddlers were supposed to get more invasive species education and free cleaning kits in October of last year. But the $130,000 grant the program was relying on is still held up in review.
12: Any funds spent on a federal grant prior to funds distribution is at the organization's own risk, and we simply can't afford to take that risk.
11: That's Sarah Rickliffs, the executive director of the Livingston-based Invasive Species Action Network. The network's grant, which accounts for about a third of their budget, has been held in review for 8 months. If that review isn't completed by the end of September, the money will return to the Treasury.
12: We would have ended the year not in a deficit, and that won't be true anymore.
11: The Trump administration continues to axe federal grants. Last week, the administration introduced a proposal that would allow political appointees to veto federal awards. Mike Chamberlain is the CEO of the Kansas-based Grant Professionals Association. He said their members have been experiencing more hurdles over the past year, including
13: shorter periods of time between the notification of funding opportunity and the due date for the grant application, and then further delays in both the review process and announcement of awards, and then subsequently distribution of awards as well.
11: The Invasive Species Action Network has had no update on its grant since July 13th. Rickliffe says she doesn't know what prompted the extensive review. In Helena, I'm Clayton Murphy.
10: Helena residents will soon have a new tool for communicating their views on issues with city government. YPR's Kay Erickson reports.
14: The city announced Monday the launch of FlashVote, what city officials are calling a new community engagement tool, using brief periodic surveys. The FlashVote survey will take about a minute to complete, and participants will be notified by email, text message, or phone call when a new survey is available. Participants will receive a summary of the overall results following the close of the survey. Survey responses are anonymous, and personal information is not shared with the City of Helena or other parties. City officials report the goal is to complement Helena's existing public engagement efforts through Be Heard Helena. Those interested can register at flashvote.com/HelenaMT. The first FlashVote survey is expected to be available soon. In Billings, I'm Kay Erickson.
10: For Yellowstone Public Radio News, I'm Carl Lengel.
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3: And I'm Leila Faldin. Good morning. The latest U.S. strikes on Iran aim to reopen the Strait of Hormuz.
4: A major U.S. goal in the war is to clear the waterway that was clear before the U.S. started the war. In a few minutes, we'll get a perspective on where that effort stands from retired Rear Admiral John Kirby. We begin with the statements from both sides. The U.S. says Iran tried to lay mines in the strait, so the U.S. hit Iran. Iran claims the strikes hit civilians, and Iran opened fire on U.S. allies in the region.
3: NPR's Hadil El-Shalchi is following all this from Istanbul and joins me now. Good morning.
16: Good morning, Layla.
3: So a second day of strikes. Walk me through what happened.
16: So late last night, the U.S. military issued a statement saying it had completed a wave of strikes against Iranian military targets. It said those targets included air defense sites, radar systems, communication sites, and mine-laying capabilities. It said that the strikes were a result of recent Iranian attempts to attack commercial shipping in the Strait of Hormuz and against American service members based in the region. Iran retaliated by targeting U.S. assets in Kuwait, Jordan, Bahrain, and Iraq. The Kuwaiti Armed Forces said its defenses were, quote, confronting Iranian missile and drone attacks and told its citizens to find shelter. Now, the Iranian Guard Corps spokesperson said today that U.S. forces bombed military and civilian targets in southern Iran, causing civilian and military casualties, and that Iran would continue to attack U.S. bases in the region. We also know Iranians

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1: Here's your Yellowstone Public Radio forecast for the southern portions of Montana, including Bozeman, Billings, and Miles City. I'm meteorologist Phil Jensko. Mostly sunny today. Highs will range from near 80 in the west, including Bozeman and Livingston, to the low 90s in the east, including Billings and Miles City. Tonight, some cloudiness works its way through the region. A few showers and storms are possible, mainly before midnight in eastern areas. Lows fall to around 50 in the west, upper 50s to around 60 in the east. And then plenty of sunshine across the region on Thursday, and highs climb to the upper 70s in the west, upper 80s to near 90 in the east. I'm Phil Jensko for Yellowstone Public Radio.

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1: Good morning. President Trump is trying to bring down gas prices ahead of the midterms, or at least look like he's trying. Will meeting with oil and gas executives and a deal with Venezuela do the trick? It's Morning Edition from NPR News. The mayor of Kyiv, Ukraine, says life has come to a stop because there are so many warnings of Russian strikes. I'm Steve Inskeep.
2: And I'm Leila Faldin. He says Ukraine needs more defensive weapons to shoot down Russian missiles, planes, and drones. 80-year-old incumbent Senator Ed Markey wins the Democratic primary in Massachusetts. He's not young or new to politics, but somehow he positioned himself as the progressive anti-establishment candidate. It's Wednesday, September 2nd. Actress and producer Selma Hayek is 60 years old today. The news is next.
3: Live from NPR News in Washington, I'm Windsor Johnston. The U.S. and Iran are again exchanging fire. The U.S. struck areas along the Strait of Hormuz and north of the Persian Gulf. NPR's Aya Betraoui reports Iran says the attacks hit a wedding, killing at least five people and wounding more than 50 others.
4: Iran's foreign ministry says shrapnel from a U.S. attack in Hormozgan province along the Strait of Hormuz hit a wedding, killing and wounding people. Iranian officials say communication towers in the area were also knocked out. Iran's state TV, quoting a local official, reports most of those wounded are women and children who were transferred to a hospital in Minab, the same city where Iran says a U.S. strike in February killed at least 120 school children. The Pentagon is still investigating that attack. President Trump says the latest U.S. strikes are in retaliation for Iran's, quote, failed attempt at adding sea mines in the Strait of Hormuz. He warned of further strikes if Iran responds. But Iran immediately fired back at U.S. troops in the region, with Jordan and Kuwait reporting Iranian missile attacks. Aya Betraoui, NPR News, Dubai.
3: The USS Abraham Lincoln has arrived in Thailand after more than 250 days at sea amid the U.S. war with Iran. Michael Sullivan reports from Chiang Rai.
5: The carrier's lengthy deployment set a record and raised questions about possible supply shortages and the crew's mental health. Now some of the 5,000 service members on board will get a chance for some rest and relaxation as the ship resupplies before it heads home to San Diego. Many are expected to enjoy their time in the Thai beach destination of Pattaya, a city known for its vibrant nightlife, less than an hour from where the carrier is berthed. Authorities in Pattaya say they'll do their best to make the service members' visit a smooth one, and locals say they hope it helps boost the local economy. For NPR News, I'm Michael Sullivan in Chiang Rai.
3: Massachusetts Senator Ed Markey won his Democratic primary Tuesday in one of several races highlighting divisions within the party. The contest pitted progressives against more moderate and establishment-backed candidates ahead of the midterms. NPR's Sage Miller reports.
6: Markey's primary challenger, Congressman Seth Moulton, is 47 years old, which matters because Moulton argued on the campaign trail that it's time for a new generation of leadership and Markey should pass the torch. He cited Markey's age as a reason. The senator is 80. The Democratic Party has been reckoning with the age of its elected officials, but Markey proved to be resilient yet again by winning Tuesday, likely bolstered by his status as an incumbent and his progressive politics in the predictably blue state.
3: That's NPR's Sage Miller reporting. 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
0: This is Yellowstone Public Radio. I'm Carl Lengel. Good morning.
7: The United States primary platinum and palladium mine is renewing its bid to restrict imports from Russia. Mining company Sibanye-Stillwater recently appealed a federal trade case they lost in May when the U.S. International Trade Commission determined Russian imports into the U.S. pose little threat to domestic palladium mining or profits. Sibanye-Stillwater is part of a global mining company headquartered in South Africa, the second largest exporter of palladium globally after Russia. In 2024, Sibanye announced hundreds of layoffs and suffering profits, which it attributed to high costs, low palladium prices, and competition from Russia. In May of this year, the International Trade Commission determined Russian imports have little impact on the U.S. palladium market or its profits. In 2025, the U.S. produced about 3% of global palladium, compared to Russia at 44% and South Africa at 37%. According to a commission report, that global market determines palladium prices. Sibanye-Stillwater say they disagree with the findings. The company filed an appeal with the Court of International Trade in July, with briefings scheduled for December. The search is on for a bear in the Columbia Falls area that attacked a woman Monday evening. Montana Public Radio's Edward O'Brien has more.
8: The bear attack happened at about 7 o'clock Monday evening on the Cedar Flats Trail Complex just north of town. Montana Fish, Wildlife and Parks and U.S. Forest Service investigators say a woman who was walking her dog sustained, quote, significant injuries following the attack. FWP Region 1 spokesperson Malia Freeman.
9: We're actually not able to comment on the nature of the injuries at this time, just that the victim sustained injuries and was transported to Logan Health Medical Center for treatment.
8: Officials do not know what kind of bear attacked the woman. Investigators searched for it using a drone equipped with thermal infrared cameras, but were unable to find it. The search continues at the time of this recording. As autumn approaches, bears are packing on the pounds, preparing for winter. The huckleberry crop was spotty this summer, pushing bears into lower elevations seeking out food. Freeman urges people to be vigilant outdoors.
9: Things like carrying bear spray where it's easily accessible and know how to use it, staying alert, watching for signs of bear activity, traveling in groups, and then trying to make noise to avoid surprising a bear.
8: Columbia Falls Cedar Flats Trail Complex is closed until further notice. Reporting from Missoula, I'm Edward O'Brien.
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1: Good morning. The U.S. fights another battle over the Strait of Hormuz. The military says it's working to keep open the waterway that was open before the U.S. started a war. Where is the conflict heading? It's Morning Edition from NPR News. What does a whistleblower say about mail-in ballots? I'm Leila Faldin.
2: And I'm Steve Inskeep. The allegation involves President Trump's order for the Postal Service to check the names on absentee ballots before delivering them. Also, what's the source of bigotry against American Muslims? A book tells of family experiences before and after the 9/11 attacks. It's Wednesday, September 2nd. This day in 1901 at the Minnesota State Fair, Theodore Roosevelt said, "Speak softly and carry a big stick. You will go far." The news is next.
3: Live from NPR News in Washington, I'm Windsor Johnston. Israel says it's captured a top Hamas official during a deadly raid into Gaza City. Prime Minister Benjamin Netanyahu identified him as the head of the militant group's internal security. NPR's Daniel Estrin reports from Tel Aviv.
4: The unusual daytime raid on Tuesday saw Israeli special forces enter a part of Gaza controlled by Hamas as the Israeli military carried out airstrikes to protect the forces. Palestinian officials said four people were killed, including children. Hamas named him as Internal Security Officer Mu'in al-Arabid and protested the deadly raid as a violation of the ceasefire. Netanyahu called it a daring operation, capturing one of Hamas's most senior leaders. Netanyahu said he'd been responsible for hiding and transporting Israeli hostages captured in the October 7th attacks of 2023. Netanyahu said Israel would continue to pursue Hamas leaders and those who took part in the October 7th attacks. Daniel Estrin, NPR News, Tel Aviv.
3: President Trump is facing growing pressure to bring down gas prices with the midterm elections just 2 months away. NPR's Franco Ordonez reports the White House is looking to U.S. producers and Venezuela for relief, but neither is expected to lower prices quickly.
5: Venezuela's oil reserves are so messed up that it'll likely take years before oil production meaningfully ramps up to make a difference. A U.S. official not authorized to discuss this deal publicly admitted to reporters that the oil industry has been devastated by corruption and lack of investment and that it also needs to be rebuilt. Mm-hmm. I asked when we could reasonably see that, and he did not answer, stating that there was no timetable. But again, experts say that this could take years.
3: NPR's Franco Ordonez reporting, President Trump met with oil and gas executives yesterday to discuss boosting production. The man accused of killing conservative activist Charlie Kirk will go on trial. Hugo Ricard Bell from member station KUER reports the judge on Tuesday heard final arguments from the prosecution and from Tyler Robinson's defense attorneys.
6: It was past 6 p.m. local time when 4th District Judge Tony Graff finally made his ruling.
7: This evidence is sufficient at this stage to support a reasonable belief that the defendant is the individual who shot and killed Charlie Kirk.
6: Tyler Robinson will face a jury of his peers for 7 charges, including felony discharge of a firearm, witness tampering, and obstruction of justice. The main charge, aggravated murder, carries the death penalty in Utah. Following the judge's ruling, Robinson pleaded not guilty to all of the charges. For NPR News, I'm Hugo Ricard-Bell in Provo.
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0: This is Yellowstone Public Radio. I'm Carl Lengle. The Trump administration eliminated billions of dollars in available grants, and remaining funds are proving difficult to access. That includes for a Montana organization working to protect against invasive species. It's still waiting for federal money awarded 8 months ago. If the money isn't approved soon,
8: It could be gone for good. Montana Public Radio's Clayton Murphy has more.
9: Montana paddlers were supposed to get more invasive species education and free cleaning kits in October of last year, but the $130,000 grant the program was relying on is still held up in review.
10: Any funds spent on a federal grant prior to funds distribution is at the organization's own risk, and we simply can't afford to take that risk.
9: That's Sarah Rickliffs, the executive director of the Livingston-based Invasive Species Action Network. The network's grant, which accounts for about a third of their budget, has been held in review for 8 months. If that review isn't completed by the end of September, the money will return to the Treasury.
10: We would have ended the year not in a deficit, and that won't be true anymore.
9: The Trump administration continues to axe federal grants. Last week, the administration introduced a proposal that would allow political appointees to veto federal awards. Mike Chamberlain is the CEO of the Kansas-based Grant Professionals Association. He said their members have been experiencing more hurdles over the past year, including
11: shorter periods of time between the notification of funding opportunity and the due date for the grant application, and then further delays in both the review process and announcement of awards, and then subsequently distribution of awards as well.
9: The Invasive Species Action Network has had no update on its grant since July 13th. Rickliffe says she doesn't know what prompted the extensive review. In Helena, I'm Clayton Murphy.
8: Helena residents will soon have a new tool for communicating their views on issues with city government. YPR's Kay Erickson reports.
12: The city announced Monday the launch of FlashVote, what city officials are calling a new community engagement tool, using brief, periodic surveys. The FlashVote survey will take about a minute to complete, and participants will be notified by email, text message, or phone call when a new survey is available. Participants will receive a summary of the overall results following the close of the survey. Survey responses are anonymous, and personal information is not shared with the City of Helena or other parties. City officials report the goal is to complement Helena's existing public engagement efforts through Be Heard Helena. Those interested can register at flashvote.com/HelenaMT. The first FlashVote survey is expected to be available soon. In Billings, I'm Kay Erickson.
8: For Yellowstone Public Radio News, I'm Carl Lingle.
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1: And I'm Leila Faldin. Good morning. The latest U.S. strikes on Iran aim to reopen the Strait of Hormuz.
2: A major U.S. goal in the war is to clear the waterway that was clear before the U.S. started the war. In a few minutes, we'll get a perspective on where that effort stands from retired Rear Admiral John Kirby. We begin with the statements from both sides. The U.S. says Iran tried to lay mines in the strait, so the U.S. hit Iran. Iran claims the strikes hit civilians, and Iran opened fire on U.S. allies in the region.
1: NPR's Hadil Al-Shalchi is following all this from Istanbul and joins me now. Good morning.
14: Good morning, Leila.
1: So a second day of strikes. Walk me through what happened.
14: So late last night, the U.S. military issued a statement saying it had completed a wave of strikes against Iranian military targets. It said those targets included air defense sites, radar systems, communication sites, and mine laying capabilities. It said that the strikes were a result of recent Iranian attempts to attack commercial shipping in the Strait of Hormuz and against American service members based in the region. Iran retaliated by targeting U.S. assets in Kuwait, Jordan, Bahrain, and Iraq. The Kuwaiti Armed Forces said its defenses were, quote, confronting Iranian missile and drone attacks, and told its citizens to find shelter. Now, the Iranian Guard Corps spokesperson said today that U.S. forces bombed military and civilian targets in southern Iran, causing civilian and military casualties, and that Iran would continue to attack U.S. bases in the region. We also know Iranian state media reported that a U.S. strike on a wedding in southern Iran killed 5 people and wounded 50 others. The U.S. military didn't immediately respond to that claim, but the spokesperson for U.S. Central Command posted online that they were aware of reports of civilian casualties. There have also been heightened travel warnings for Americans traveling in the Middle East.
1: So all of this is focused on reopening the Strait of Hormuz, which, as Steve mentioned, was open before the U.S. and Israel attacked Iran. Who controls the key waterway right now?
14: So, I mean, the short answer is no one country. Iran continues to blockade some routes in the waterway, and the U.S. has a navy blockade on Iranian ports. But then yesterday, new data coming out of a maritime intel firm called Tanker Trackers showed that around 4 million barrels of crude oil passed through the Strait of Hormuz on average per day in August. And it was all largely undetected by Iran. Now, that's still only a third of what exited the strait before the war, but notable nonetheless. Iran has also said it was close to agreeing with Oman on a proposed framework to temporarily reopen the strait. Iranian officials said they'd come up with maps for establishing a temporary corridor, maritime control, traffic division. But then they've gone radio silent in the past few days on the status of those talks.
1: President Trump has said he is in no hurry to get back to the table with Iran to negotiate opening the strait or ending the war, although we hear him change his position pretty frequently. Mm-hmm. Is Iran interested in getting back to talks?
14: Well,

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1: Here's your Yellowstone Public Radio forecast for the southern portions of Montana, including Bozeman, Billings, and Miles City. I'm meteorologist Paul Trombley. With partly to mostly sunny conditions for today. High temperatures from the lower 80s in Livingston, with highs around 90 in Billings and Miles City. For tonight, with partly cloudy skies, overnight lows in the upper 40s in Livingston, upper 50s around 60 in Miles City and Billings. Then on Thursday, with partly to mostly sunny conditions, high temperatures will range from around 80 in Livingston, with more upper 80s to around 90 in Billings and Miles City. Partly cloudy skies are then expected Thursday night. I'm meteorologist Paul Trombley for Yellowstone Public Radio.
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8: Good morning, I'm Steve Inskeep. People in Lima, Peru gathered for battle, an aura battle. You win by being interesting. Contestants dress up as characters like Spider-Man and Shrek. 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Some, for example, celebrate like Cristiano Ronaldo scoring a soccer goal. The idea, inspired by a video game, spread across South America, and its point is to convey good vibes.
9: Like I do every morning?
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8: 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I'm Steve Inskeep.
9: And I'm Leila Faldin. Good morning. It's been 2 years since the U.S. Supreme Court decided cities, counties, and states could stop people who are homeless from sleeping outdoors in public spaces. Since then, hundreds of cities have implemented camping bans. Is it the best approach? Here's Nicole Grundmeier with the Midwest Newsroom.
11: There's a smell of grilled onions and hot dogs in the air. Volunteers are cooking meals at a camp where unhoused people live near a river in Des Moines, Iowa. The volunteers are with a community group, Direct Empowerment Iowa Alliance. They've come to help feed hungry members of the camp and move a large camper the city is threatening to bulldoze. Volunteer Latasha Peters says it's been really difficult for people living there.
12: We had a homeless Navy vet, feeding tube, throat cancer, living in a tent. He couldn't get access to food. He relies on liquids and baby formula. And we managed to put a video out to our community and ask for donations for him, and we brought him out some food, but he was starving.
11: When the Supreme Court ruled that camping bans are not cruel and unusual punishment, it changed how cities can interact with residents of these camps. Nationally, more than 300 cities and 14 states have passed camping bans. Stephanie Roth has lived at the Des Moines camp since March. She says she is mentally ill and suffers from osteoarthritis, chronic pain, and fibromyalgia. She says moving frequently is hard on both her body and mind.
13: I really don't like how the city views the homeless and how they're, you know, trying to get us all out of sight, out of mind, into the trees. It's not right.
11: There have been fatalities when cities have bulldozed encampments. According to police and coroner reports, two people in California and one in Georgia were undetected and crushed by machinery. St. Louis, Missouri does not have a camping ban, but the city does bulldoze encampments. KB Doman, an attorney for the advocacy group Arch City Defenders, says there have been some near misses.
0: We've gotten really close. There's been times where community members have literally had to block bulldozers because the city is like, we want this camp cleared. We're coming in with bulldozers.
11: In Omaha, Nebraska, officials decided to create an encampment pilot program that started in November of 2025 after rejecting a proposed camping ban. Andrew Mitchell is an employee of Together, a nonprofit in Omaha that works with the city to provide services to unhoused people.
14: Instead of the city coming in and just bulldozing right away and people losing their everything, all their belongings, their IDs, their social security cards, their birth certificates, which is really rough, they allowed us the time to get in and to make sure that these people had case management going on before they had to move.
11: The Texas-based Cicero Institute advocates and lobbies for camping bans. Director of Public Safety Policy Devin Kurtz says there is a small percentage of unhoused people who cannot keep themselves safe or are a threat to others. He adds it's not just a matter of safety, it's also a matter of public health.
15: It's a moral question. There are a lot of individuals who are not comfortable with structured, involuntary intervention for individuals. They just don't see that as something that the state should be able to do. I do see that as something the state should be able to do in extreme situations.
11: Kurt says he does not expect camping bans to solve homelessness, but he says they can force unhoused people to go into shelters or engage with outreach. It is an issue that continues to be a struggle for many communities as cities try to balance how unhoused people are treated, along with public safety and health concerns. For NPR News, I'm Nicole Grunmeier in Des Moines, Iowa.
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1: Here's your Yellowstone Public Radio forecast for the northern portions of Montana, including Great Falls, Havre, and Helena. I'm meteorologist Paul Trombley. With a mix of clouds and sun today, there's a slight chance for a shower or storm. Otherwise, high temperatures will trend to the mid-80s to around 90 degrees. For tonight, spotty shower storm chance early, partly cloudy otherwise with overnight lows in the upper 40s to mid-50s. And then for Thursday, we can expect partly to mostly sunny skies as temperatures for tomorrow climb back up in the upper 70s to around 80 in Great Falls and Havre, with some mid-80s in Glasgow to the upper 80s in the Wolf Point vicinity. This is meteorologist Paul Trombley for Yellowstone Public Radio.

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1: Good morning. President Trump is trying to bring down gas prices ahead of the midterms, or at least look like he's trying. Will meeting with oil and gas executives and a deal with Venezuela do the trick? It's Morning Edition from NPR News. The mayor of Kyiv, Ukraine, says life has come to a stop because there are so many warnings of Russian strikes. I'm Steve Inskeep.
2: And I'm Leila Faldin. He says Ukraine needs more defensive weapons to shoot down Russian missiles, planes, and drones. 80-year-old incumbent Senator Ed Markey wins the Democratic primary in Massachusetts. He's not young or new to politics, but somehow he positioned himself as the progressive anti-establishment candidate. It's Wednesday, September 2nd. Actress and producer Selma Hayek is 60 years old today. The news is next.
3: Live from NPR News in Washington, I'm Windsor Johnston. Stocks on Wall Street opened higher this morning as gasoline and diesel prices jump. NPR's Scott Horsley reports the Dow Jones Industrial Average rose by about 314 points in early trading.
4: The U.S. and Iran are trading attacks around the Strait of Hormuz once again, adding to jitters in world energy markets. The benchmark price of crude oil in the U.S. is close to $90 a barrel, while the international standard is a few dollars higher than that. Retail gasoline prices in the U.S. jumped 2.5 cents overnight to an average of $4.12 a gallon. AAA says diesel prices jumped by a nickel a gallon to an average of $5.68. Chevron hopes to more than double its production of oil in Venezuela. The U.S. energy giant is part of a joint venture that plans to invest more than $7 billion in Venezuela's oil-rich Orinoco Belt over the next 5 years. Asian stocks were lower overnight. Scott Horsley, NPR News, Washington.
3: The U.S. Postal Service says it's reviewing a whistleblower's concerns about a new technical system it's developing for mail-in ballots in the midterm elections. As NPR's Hansi Lo Wang reports, that new technology is facing lawsuits.
5: The U.S. Postal Service built the new online portal after President Trump issued an order calling for USPS to deliver mail-in ballots only to people on voter lists that the states would have to turn over to the mailing agency. We should note USPS is a financial supporter of NPR. An anonymous government official is claiming that system has not been properly tested, and it could lead to eligible voters not getting ballots in time or at all. David Kligerman of the nonprofit Whistleblower Aid is representing the official.
6: The entire IT system has been built in a matter of weeks when it should be built in maybe a year or more. In fact, when they've tested this IT system, it's crashed.
5: A federal judge has blocked USPS from requiring states to use the online portal for their mail-in ballots. USPS is appealing that ruling and says it plans to roll out the portal soon so election officials can try it out. Hansi Lo Wang, NPR News.
3: The House has voted to extend federal spending at current levels through mid-December. The move will avert a government shutdown ahead of the November midterms. NPR's Sam Greenglass reports President Trump is expected to sign the measure.
7: The extension avoids the political peril of a prolonged shutdown ahead of the midterms. The Senate already passed the measure in August, and the House has now followed with a bipartisan vote 370 to 48. Congress failed to prevent two record-long shutdowns in the last year, as lawmakers came to impasses over expiring health subsidies and proposals to limit the tax of immigration agents. In the end, Democrats extracted few concessions, and Congress eventually passed funding agreements, set to expire at the end of this month. Talks to fund the government again for a full fiscal year broke down this summer. Now that funding fight has been punted to the end of the year. Sam Greenglass, NPR News.
3: On Wall Street, the Dow was up 297 points, the Nasdaq up 14. 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
0: This is Yellowstone Public Radio. I'm Carl Lengel. Good morning.
8: The United States' primary platinum and palladium mine is renewing its bid to restrict imports from Russia. Mining company Sibanye-Stillwater recently appealed a federal trade case they lost in May when the U.S. International Trade Commission determined Russian imports into the U.S. pose little threat to domestic palladium mining or profits. Sibanye-Stillwater is part of a global mining company headquartered in South Africa, the second largest exporter of palladium globally after Russia. In 2024, Sibanye announced hundreds of layoffs and suffering profits, which it attributed to high costs, low palladium prices, and competition from Russia. In May of this year, the International Trade Commission determined Russian imports have little impact on the U.S. palladium market or its profits. In 2025, the U.S. produced about 3% of global palladium, compared to Russia at 44% and South Africa at 37%. According to a commission report, that global market determines palladium prices. Sibanye-Stillwater say they disagree with the findings. The company filed an appeal with the Court of International Trade in July, with briefings scheduled for December. The search is on for a bear in the Columbia Falls area that attacked a woman Monday evening. Montana Public Radio's Edward O'Brien has more.
9: The bear attack happened at about 7 o'clock Monday evening on the Cedar Flats Trail Complex just north of town. Montana Fish, Wildlife and Parks and U.S. Forest Service investigators say a woman who was walking her dog sustained, quote, significant injuries following the attack. FWP Region 1 spokesperson Malia Freeman.
10: We're actually not able to comment on the nature of the injuries at this time, just that the victim sustained injuries and was transported to Logan Health Medical Center for treatment.
9: Officials do not know what kind of bear attacked the woman. Investigators searched for it using a drone equipped with thermal infrared cameras, but were unable to find it. The search continues at the time of this recording. As autumn approaches, bears are packing on the pounds, preparing for winter. The huckleberry crop was spotty this summer, pushing bears into lower elevation, seeking out food. Freeman urges people to be vigilant outdoors.
10: Things like carrying bear spray where it's easily accessible and know how to use it, staying alert, watching for signs of bear activity, traveling in groups, and then trying to make noise to avoid surprising a bear.
9: Columbia Falls Cedar Flats Trail Complex is closed until further notice. Reporting from Missoula, I'm Edward O'Brien.
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0: From APM, American Public Media, this is Performance Today. I'm Valerie Kaler with the confession. I didn't read The Lion, the Witch, and the Wardrobe when I was a kid. In fact, I knew nothing about the Chronicles of Narnia until I was in my 20s. Luckily for me, I've always stayed in close touch with my inner 8-year-old, so I was just as enchanted and entertained as little Val would have been. The idea of portals to entirely other worlds is eternally compelling. Who wouldn't want to step into a different timeline for a while? Until such technology exists, we find our way there in art, in literature, in music. Kevin Lau's Narnia-inspired music is on the way this hour.
1: Live from NPR News in Washington, I'm Windsor Johnston. Today marks 1 week since powerful flooding tore through communities in Tibet and Nepal. Rescue crews are still searching around a dozen hydropower plants for people who remain missing. NPR's Dee Hadid reports about 500 people are believed to be trapped inside.
2: Nepal's military is leading rescue effort, and on X they shared a video of khaki-clad men pulling themselves through on ropes in a narrow, dark, dripping tunnel. And just finding that tunnel is an achievement. Arnold Dix, a tunneling expert, describes the flood.
3: Like a bomb's gone off. We've got multiple power stations all blown up. In each of them, we've potentially got people trapped.
2: And he says it's a challenge to find the power stations because they were covered up by mud, debris, and boulders. They're trying to locate the tunnels of the plants because that will lead them into the turbines. A government spokesman said two tunnel rescue teams from India and another from China had arrived to assist Nepali workers. The spokesman said crews had not yet made any rescues. Dee Hadid, NPR News.
1: Russian President Vladimir Putin is professing support for Iran amid its conflict with the U.S. and Israel. NPR's Charles Maines reports from Moscow.
4: Ahead of yesterday's talks with Iran's President Masoud Pezeshkian at a regional security forum in Central Asia, Putin said he regretted the collapse of Iran's ceasefire with the U.S., but expressed solidarity with the Iranian people. Putin said Russia is, quote, trying to give you the help you need during this difficult time. Putin's comments come amid U.S. intelligence findings that Moscow has been providing Tehran with targeting assistance and perhaps more to strike U.S. military assets in the Middle East, a charge Putin has previously denied. Moscow and Tehran signed a strategic partnership agreement last year that expanded economic and military ties, but did not include a mutual defense pact. Charles Maines, NPR News, Moscow.
1: Immigration and Customs Enforcement says it now has enough body cameras for all of its officers and agents. NPR's Jimena Bustillo reports calls for ICE officers to wear the cameras have intensified after several deadly shootings this year.
5: The update comes after years of immigration officials telling lawmakers and civil liberties advocates that they did not have enough devices for a body-worn camera program to be implemented agency-wide. Now, Homeland Security Secretary Mark Wayne Mullen says he expects every agent in the field to be using one by the end of September.
6: That doesn't mean every ICE agent, everybody that's in the field, will have a body-worn camera. It's for our safety and the public safety, too.
5: In a statement to NPR, ICE said that training is still ongoing. It is still unclear how many cameras the agency has acquired. Earlier this year, top ICE officials told Congress they needed about 10,000 cameras for all their officers. Jimena Bustillo, NPR News, Washington.
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7: This is Yellowstone Public Radio. I'm Carl Lengel. The search is on for a bear in the Columbia Falls area that attacked a woman Monday evening. Montana Public Radio's Edward O'Brien has more.
8: The bear attack happened at about 7 o'clock Monday evening on the Cedar Flats Trail Complex just north of town. Montana Fish, Wildlife and Parks and U.S. Forest Service investigators say a woman who was walking her dog sustained, quote, significant injuries following the attack. FWP Region 1 spokesperson Malia Freeman.
9: We're actually not able to comment on the nature of the injuries at this time, just that the victim sustained injuries and was transported to Logan Health Medical Center for treatment.
8: Officials do not know what kind of bear attacked the woman. Investigators searched for it using a drone equipped with thermal infrared cameras, but were unable to find it. The search continues at the time of this recording. As autumn approaches, bears are packing on the pounds, preparing for winter. The huckleberry crop was spotty this summer, pushing bears into lower elevation, seeking out food. Freeman urges people to be vigilant outdoors.
9: Things like carrying bear spray where it's easily accessible and know how to use it, staying alert, watching for signs of bear activity, traveling in groups, and then trying to make noise to avoid surprising a bear.
8: Columbia Falls Cedar Flats Trail Complex is closed until further notice. Reporting from Missoula, I'm Edward O'Brien.
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11: 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I'm Valerie Kaler. French composer Lily Boulanger was coming of age as an extraordinary composer while she was also terribly sick. She passed away in the spring of 1918 at the age of 24. What we're about to hear is the last piece of music she wrote with her own hand, Of a Sad Evening by Lily Boulanger.

0: David Afcam led the Minnesota Orchestra in Dumm Soir Triste, of a sad evening. Much of the piece travels in a kind of colorful torment, and then the final minute settles into acceptance and serenity. Lily Boulanger wrote that in 1918. It's the last piece she had the strength to write in her own hand. She was 24 years old, and she died just a couple months later. In a moment, you've probably heard the phrase, never meet your heroes. I'd like to add, never eat the candy you read about in a fantasy novel. Friends, Turkish Delight is not worth betraying your family for. This is Performance Today from APM.
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0: It's been a real treat to feature the work of composer Kevin Lau with increasing regularity here on PT, so far mostly in the form of string quartets. We're about to hear the world premiere of a new orchestral work he wrote for ROCO, Houston's Chamber Orchestra. It's called Tales Before the Dawn of Time. For his inspiration, Kevin Lau leaned into his love of the fantasy genre and went all the way back to where that obsession began, with his deep affection for The Chronicles of Narnia by C.S. Lewis. Lau created a handful of musical themes that correspond to characters in Narnia, but he left them as little Easter eggs for people to sort out on their own. Maybe certain passages sound like the lion Aslan, or the evil white witch, or maybe they bring to mind specific characteristics of the Pevensey children. If you haven't read The Chronicles of Narnia, that's totally okay. The music is still magical and cinematic. Kevin Lau hopes it will speak to your inner child, and invites you to imagine your own fantastical journey. This is the world premiere performance of Tales Before the Dawn of Time by Kevin Lau. Conductor Delyana Lazarova leads ROCO, Houston's Chamber Orchestra, in concert.

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0: New York, New York, what a wonderful town. The Bronx is up and the battery's down. The last of three dance episodes from On the Town by Leonard Bernstein. The 1944 musical is all about three sailors on shore leave in New York City, trying to squeeze as much fun and adventure as possible out of their 24 hours of R&R in the Big Apple before shipping out. Conductor Runa Bergman led the Argovia Philharmonic in concert in Aarau, Switzerland, in a place that has not always been a concert venue. For more than a century, the Alte Reithalle was where the Swiss cavalry trained their horses. It was renovated in 1972 into a modifiable space for hosting a variety of events. And it's now a great concert venue, serving pre- and post-concert drinks at a bar in the stables, the Old Riding Hall in Aarau, Switzerland. The broadcast of our show is supported by the National Gallery of Art, the nation's art museum. 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I'm Valerie Kaler. 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

0: I'm Elliot Forrest, and it is my pleasure to welcome you to the next broadcast of the radio series from the Chamber Music Society of Lincoln Center. David Finkel and Wuhan Artistic Directors. Now in its 56th season, the Chamber Music Society is one of the world's leading chamber music presenters. From its home in New York's Alice Tully Hall, on tour and on recordings, the Chamber Music Society delivers dazzling performances by virtuosic musicians to countless devoted listeners. On this program, we hear a pair of dramatic works. First, it's an octet for piano, winds, and strings by Emily Balakirev, followed by the stunning string quartet in C-sharp minor, Opus 131 of Beethoven. Here's co-artistic director David Finkel with more.
1: Mily Balakirev was a self-taught Russian nationalist composer who lived during the 19th century, when Russia was in the process of finding its own musical voice. That movement would culminate towards the century's end, when composers such as Tchaikovsky and Rachmaninoff wrote truly Russian works that attained well-deserved masterpiece status. Along the way, composers such as Balakirev experimented passionately, identifying native Russian musical idioms and incorporated them into their works. Balakirev's contemporaries included composers such as Glinka, Rimsky-Korsakov, Borodin, and others. His octet for piano and winds is a true rarity, but worth a good listen and a good performance such as this. Unfortunately, it's only one movement long. Balakirev wrote out the piano part for the other movements, but never finished its complete orchestration. Ludwig van Beethoven's Late Quartet, Opus 131, concludes our program today. It is a work so unfathomably great that it lives almost in isolation. Its seven movements, played without pause, constitute a kind of life journey, the opening movement's haunting fugue reappearing triumphantly among the finale's thunderclaps and galloping stallions. In between, Beethoven's arguably most stunning scherzo in any genre and other episodes paint the picture of a full and completed existence. Beethoven's late works, composed in the midst of suffering and little understood during his lifetime, derive from his mysterious talent for composing music not only of his present time, but that of the past and, most unbelievably, of his future. I could easily say much more about this work, but I'll let it speak for itself, as it always does, in the hands of the estimable Schumann String Quartet.
0: Thank you, David. Balakirev's octet is an early work composed in 1855, during the period when his music was just beginning to be recognized. And now here is pianist Michael Brown, joined by flutist Ransom Wilson, oboist James Austin Smith, David Jolly Horn, violinist Sean Lee, violist Mark Holloway, cellist Inbal Segev, and Xavier Foley double bass, with a performance of the Octet Opus 3 by Mily Balakirev from the Chamber Music Society of Lincoln Center.

We heard the Octet Opus 3 of Mile Balakirev with pianist Michael Brown, flutist Ransom Wilson, oboist James Austin Smith, David Jolly Horn, violinist Sean Lee, violist Mark Holloway, Inbal Segev, cellist, and Xavier Foley, double bass. In a performance from the Chamber Music Society of Lincoln Center on the WFMT Radio Network. I'm Elliot Forrest. Beethoven completed his Opus 131 string quartet in the summer of 1826. The quartet in seven movements is played without pause, beginning usually with a slow movement, an extended fugue marked Adagio, which Richard Wagner said revealed the most melancholy sentiment ever expressed in music. Beethoven died in March of 1827, and the quartet was not published or performed in public in his lifetime. The November 1828 Opus 131 was performed privately in Vienna for Franz Schubert as one of his last musical requests before his death. And now, here is the Schumann Quartet, violinists Eric Schumann and Ken Schumann, violist Lisa Randaloo, and cellist Mark Schumann for a performance of Beethoven's String Quartet Opus 131 from the Chamber Music Society of Lincoln Center.

From the Chamber Music Society of Lincoln Center, we heard Beethoven's String Quartet in C-sharp minor, Opus 131, performed by the Schumann Quartet, Eric Schumann and Ken Schumann violinists, Lisa Randaloo violist, and Mark Schumann cellist. That concludes our program for today. Join us for our next Chamber Music Society broadcast for a collection of wonderful romantic works for voice and winds. We'll hear one of Debussy's Clair de Lune settings, Poulenc's popular flute sonata, and the late oboe sonata by Camille Saint-Saëns, and the stunning clarinet sonata in F minor by Brahms. Here's a preview.

0: Just a sample of the music you'll hear on next week's broadcast. I'm Elliot Forrest. Thanks so much for listening. 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
1: Meet teen pianist Hannah Louie, who, despite her young age, takes on Rachmaninoff and me, pianist Peter Dugan, with some questions of her own. 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

0: Live from NPR News in Boston, I'm Steve Brown. Iranian attacks are targeting U.S. allies across the Gulf as renewed fighting with the United States has ended a month-long lull. An Iranian drone sparked a fire at a residential complex in Kuwait City without causing casualties, while Bahrain intercepted incoming drones. Other attacks overnight and into today targeted Jordan, the United Arab Emirates, and Iraq's Kurdish region. The escalation followed U.S. strikes on Iran, including one that Iranian officials say hit a wedding party, killing at least four people and wounding 68. A bipartisan group of lawmakers is pressing the U.S. Army to explain why it told a unit based in Europe to stop specializing in drone warfare. The Army's order comes as battlefields rapidly evolve and military tactics increasingly rely on uncrewed systems to fight. The 173rd Airborne Brigade was building its own drones and practicing the kind of warfare that Ukraine pioneered against Russia. Tropical storm Edouard has weakened into a depression, but is still dumping nearly 2 feet of rain in some places and flooding parts of Texas. Schools and municipal offices were closed today, and residents were told to stay home. The National Hurricane Center said the storm made landfall yesterday near the Texas-Louisiana border. 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
1: Here's your Yellowstone Public Radio forecast for the northern portions of Montana, including Great Falls, Havre, and Helena. I'm meteorologist Paul Trombley. A spotty shower storm is possible this afternoon, otherwise staying partly sunny. Otherwise, high temperatures will trend to the mid-80s to around 90 degrees. For tonight, spotty shower storm chance early, partly cloudy otherwise, with overnight lows in the upper 40s to mid-50s. And then for Thursday, we can expect partly to mostly sunny skies as temperatures for tomorrow climb back up in the upper 70s around 80 in Great Falls and Havre, with some mid-80s in Glasgow to the upper 80s in the Wolf Point vicinity. This is meteorologist Paul Trombley for Yellowstone Public Radio.

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1: I'm Scott Tong. TPS for thousands of Haitian migrants has expired. Trump administration officials like Stephen Miller want them to self-deport, downplaying concerns about the dangers.
2: The fact that there might be pockets of Haiti where there's higher crime rates, guess what? There's pockets of Chicago with crime rates just as high.
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3: From the Joseph S. Sample Studios on the campus of Montana State University, Billings, Yellowstone Public Radio is KEMC Billings, KBMC Bozeman, KYBB Big Timber, KYPC Colstrip, KYPF Stanford Lewistown, KYPH Helena, KYPM Livingston, KYPR Miles City, KYPW Wolf Point, KYPX Helena Valley Southeast, KYPY West Yellowstone, KYPZ Fort Benton, and KPRQ Sheridan, Wyoming. 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

0: Live from NPR News in Boston, I'm Steve Brown. The jury in the Lindsey Clancy murder trial has told the judge for a second time that it can't agree on a verdict, and for a second time, the judge has ordered them to continue to try. Clancy, a former labor and delivery nurse in Massachusetts, doesn't deny strangling her three children in their home in 2023, but her attorney argues that postpartum psychosis led to her actions. Prosecutors say she knew what she was doing. The jury has been deliberating for 5 days. Tiger Woods has pleaded no contest to a reckless driving charge in Florida. Woods was arrested in March following a rollover crash near his home on Jupiter Island and was initially charged with driving under the influence. The golf legend appeared in court today in Martin County to enter his plea on the lesser charge. Authorities say deputies found two pain pills in Woods' pocket after the crash, and he showed signs of impairment. Some tourists previously reported missing in Nepal have made contact with authorities, officials said today. Australia's prime minister said 5 Australians were confirmed safe overnight, reducing the number of missing Australians to 38. Meanwhile, some families of people still missing in one of the worst affected districts held symbolic funerals for their loved ones in the hopes of setting their souls free. 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
1: Here's your Yellowstone Public Radio forecast for the southern portions of Montana, including Bozeman, Billings, and Miles City. I'm meteorologist Paul Trombley. With sunshine and some scattered clouds around the area this afternoon. High temperatures from the lower 80s in Livingston, with highs around 90 in Billings and Miles City. For tonight, with partly cloudy skies, overnight lows in the upper 40s in Livingston, upper 50s around 60 in Miles City and Billings. Then on Thursday, with partly to mostly sunny conditions, high temperatures will range from around 80 in Livingston, with more upper 80s to around 90 in Billings and Miles City. Partly cloudy skies are then expected Thursday night. I'm meteorologist Paul Trombley for Yellowstone Public Radio.

0: being from Lexington, I'm familiar with a decent amount of equine jargon, but I hadn't heard this phrase before, so I thought about calling you all and seeing if you had and maybe knew a little history on it.
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Yellowstone Public Radio is KEMC Billings, KBMC Bozeman, KYPB Big Timber, KYPC Colstrip, KYPF Stanford Lewistown, KYPH Helena, KYPM Livingston, KYPR Miles City, KYPW Wolf Point, KYPX Helena Valley Southeast, KYPY West Yellowstone, KYPZ Fort Benton, and KPRQ Sheridan, Wyoming.

That was Akira Tana and a piece from the release called Jazz Anova. Akira Tana on drums. The song was called Love Dance, and it featured Carla Helmbrecht on the vocal. Branford Marcellus was on there, too, as tenor sax. Yeah. Chuck Levin's here. It's the Jazz Living Room, where all the good stuff goes on, and we invite you to join us because, well, it's where the good stuff is. Of course, it's what we do. Yeah. Oh, we got Art Blakey coming up, Group 15, Jody Prosnick, the Marty Now Group, Ted Hogarth and the Mulligan Mosaics Big Band. It's made up of people who played with Jerry Mulligan, and Hart Scone and Albin with one, as well as Tony Williams. Going to be great stuff. So let's get with it. Vince Guaraldi and Bola Sette together, and the song El Matador.

Here's your Yellowstone Public Radio forecast for Montana and the surrounding areas. I'm meteorologist Paul Trombley. Above average temperatures continue across the eastern half of the state as we proceed through the latter half of the work week, with highs continuing to climb up through the 80s to around 90 across the majority of the region. It does look as though temperatures do fall off a bit into the west central part of the state, though, as we head into Thursday and Friday a bit more. But meanwhile, highs still staying in the 90s in the more eastern parts of the region. A few isolated shower storm opportunities around the region as we head through the latter half of the work week, but all in all, staying fairly quiet across the eastern half of Montana. We do see a few more shower and storm chances starting to build at times as we get further into the upcoming weekend. Temperatures starting to cool region-wide by the end of the weekend. This is meteorologist Paul Trombley for Yellowstone Public Radio.

They call themselves Group 15, features Tom Alfs on violin. From their release called Plays Monk, well, the song is the Bemshaw Swing. There you go, yeah. Chuck Levin's here. We're going to move on now to Jody Prosnick with Layla Bialy on vocal and the song Let Go.

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Hart, Scone, and Albin. That is John Hart, Adam Scone, and Rudy Albin all together with their version of Body and Soul. That's off of their release called Leading the British Invasion. Ted Hogarth and the Mulligan Mosaics Big Band ahead of that with the song Soft Shoe, made up of players who played with Jerry Mulligan. Yeah, from that's off of Live at the Jazz Showcase. The Marty Now Group did Smoke Dreams. That's from Mood Ebony. Marty Now on clarinet. And Jody Prosnick did the song Let Go from Sun Songs. Jody on bass. Layla Bialy on vocal on that particular piece. Chuck Levin's here. Going to wrap up this hour of the Jazz Living Room with Tony Williams. This is off of Wilderness. The song is Cape Wilderness.

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Houston Person. That was off of the Personified release. Love that sense of humor in jazz. Houston Person with the song Gentle Rain. Yeah. And I'm Chuck Levins. I'm sitting here in this place called the Jazz Living Room. I'm kicking back and enjoying. And I invite you to join me because we got good stuff going on. We got a lot of hanging out and just smiles. Tell you what, a lot of smiles, a lot of great music, like Jay Lenhart and Van Morrison, a little surprise there, John Hicks, Monty Alexander, Paul Desmond, John Proul, and Jerry Mulligan as well with a really great one. But we're going to start off the first set here with one from Eddie Daniels. This is off of Beautiful Love and the song Brunette.

Here's your Yellowstone Public Radio forecast for Montana and the surrounding areas. I'm meteorologist Paul Trombley. Above average temperatures continue across the eastern half of the state as we proceed through the latter half of the work week, with highs continuing to climb up through the 80s to around 90 across the majority of the region. It does look as though temperatures do fall off a bit into the west central part of the state, though, as we head into Thursday and Friday a bit more. But meanwhile, highs still staying in the 90s in the more eastern parts of the region. A few isolated shower storm opportunities around the region as we head through the latter half of the work week, but all in all, staying fairly quiet across the eastern half of Montana. We do see a few more shower and storm chances starting to build at times as we get further into the upcoming weekend. Temperatures starting to cool region-wide by the end of the weekend. This is meteorologist Paul Trombley for Yellowstone Public Radio.

That's the one and only Van Morrison and the song Take It Easy, Baby. Yeah. Gonna move on now to John Hicks with the song UMMG.

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1: I have almost everything a human could desire. Cars and houses, bearskin rugs.

John Prule on piano and vocal there. It's off of his new release called Say It. John Prule with Something to Live For. Some great music there. Paul Desmond before that from his Take 10 release, featuring Jim Hall on guitar, the Samba de Orpheus. And Monty Alexander did Eleuthera from Harlem Kingston Express Live. Yeah, and John Hicks before that from Something to Live For. The song UMMG, which actually stands for Upper Manhattan Medical Group. It's a Billy Strayhorn piece. Chuck Levins here. Welcome. Let's wrap up the hour with a cooker, a barn burner. What do you want to call it? I'm telling you, no way around it. From the Complete Verve Concert Band Sessions, features Zoot Sims on tenor, Jerry Mulligan on baritone sax. Love it. 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

0: Teton, and Toole counties. This line of storms will bring with it the threat for both large hail and straight-line damaging winds. Pea-sized hail and winds up to 70 miles an hour are likely as it moves east at about 35 miles an hour. Again, a severe thunderstorm warning continues until 5:15 p.m. this evening for Cascade, Choteau, Fergus, Hill, Judith Basin, Liberty, Ponderay, Teton, and Toole counties. Bear in mind, this line of storms has the potential for pea-sized hail and wind gusts to 70 miles an hour. Strong storms also continue to affect other portions of our listening area. Severe thunderstorm warnings continue for portions of Ponderay, Cascade, Liberty, Hill, Choteau, Judith Basin, Toole, and Teton counties until 4:15 p.m. Also, Lewis and Clark, Cascade, Choteau, Ponderay, and Teton counties until 5 p.m. Stay tuned for additional updates. I'm meteorologist Derek Height.
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